0: around 4% of enrollees may not qualify or be real people. Today on 1A, the impact on Americans who rely on the ACA. Then, the decline of U.S. higher education on the global stage. What a drop in international student enrollment means for all students, colleges, and the U.S. economy. That's all coming up after this news.
1: Live from NPR News in Washington, I'm Ryland Barton. ICE arrested about 100,000 people over the last 2 months. Now, as NPR's Jasmine Garst reports, ICE plans to create mobile detention facilities.
2: ICE has been expanding its detention capacity for a while. Earlier this week, the Department of Homeland Security, which oversees ICE, signed construction contracts worth over $7 billion to expand immigration detention in New York, Texas, Arizona, Florida, and California. It also announced that it will expand in Colorado, Washington State, and Pennsylvania. The paperwork for expansion in Pennsylvania includes a mention of, quote, mobile detention facilities, which would follow officers around as they make arrests. The only description, a clause that female detainees cannot be held inside those units for over 10 hours. NPR reached out to ICE for details and received no response. Jasmine Garst, NPR News, New York.
1: Maine Democrats are calling for Republican Senator Susan Collins to account for a report that alleged she was the target of a federal investigation over campaign contributions. Collins calls the claims completely false. ProPublica reported that the FBI in 2024 planned to investigate Collins' dealings with a defense contractor and donor to her campaign. Avi Asher Shapiro from ProPublica has more.
3: The important thing to understand about this is Martin Cow, the CEO of Navitech, made illegal campaign contributions, both to Senator Collins' campaign and also to her super PAC. And he got caught. And he was arrested and he pled guilty. And then he started talking to the FBI. And he said, it takes two to tangle. He said, you know, this was a deal that was struck. This wasn't just me making illegal donations. This was a larger scheme. And the FBI looked into it and they compiled emails, company records, documents from the Navy, contracting documents, and we're able to piece together that a lot of what Martin Cow was saying, or at least some of it, checked out.
1: That's Avi Asher Shapiro from ProPublica. A poll finds voters have a sour view of President Trump and Republicans. NPR's Stephen Fowler reports respondents said they'd back Democrats for Congress by a 12-point margin.
4: The latest NPR PBS News Marist poll shows deep dissatisfaction with President Trump and the Republican Party. Republicans have also lost their advantage on several key issues in the eyes of voters, like gas prices, the economy, foreign policy, even immigration. The poll also suggests Democrats have a notable edge in voter enthusiasm and support from independents as a building wave of backlash to the party in power comes into focus. These voters say they're more likely to pick a Democratic congressional candidate, 53-41%. That swing from Trump's narrow popular vote victory in 2024 shows why reliably red states like Ohio, Texas, and Iowa now have competitive House and Senate races. Stephen Fowler, NPR News.
1: This is NPR. President Vladimir Putin says Russia's first wartime parliamentary election was a sign of public support for his policies. Election officials say the main Kremlin party, United Russia, will get a record more than three-fourths of the seats in the state Duma. The tightly orchestrated vote excluded virtually any genuine opposition. Putin said the vote, quote, shows that the people of Russia support our efforts. Harvey Weinstein's New York sex crimes case came to a close this morning when the former movie mogul was sentenced to 15 years in prison, NPR's Chloe Weiner reports.
5: Harvey Weinstein was first convicted of sex crimes in New York in 2020 and sentenced to 23 years in prison, but that was thrown out. Prosecutors have since brought him back to court multiple times. Last year, Weinstein was found guilty of sexually assaulting Miriam Haley in 2006 when she was a production assistant. The 15-year sentence is from that conviction. Weinstein was found not guilty on another charge, and two separate juries in New York have been unable to reach a verdict on a charge of rape. He was, however, convicted of rape in California in 2022. He was sentenced to 16 years, but a court ruled earlier this year that he will need to be resentenced. Weinstein is now 74 years old and has numerous health problems. He's pleaded not guilty to all charges. Chloe Weiner, NPR News, New York.
1: An FDA panel has endorsed an experimental cancer test that uses a blood sample to detect multiple forms of the disease. The vote could pave the way for broader adoption and insurance coverage of the test from manufacturer Grail, Inc. The company's test is part of a new field of tests aiming to catch cancer in people who otherwise appear healthy. This is NPR News.
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7: From the WEKU newsroom, I'm Jaron Cohen with the forecast for northern, central, and eastern Kentucky. Eastern Kentucky is currently under a flood watch, lasting now through 10 p.m. this evening. Looks like things are cooling off according to tonight's forecast. Low temperatures down in the upper 50s, with a good chance for overnight rain tonight, mainly in eastern Kentucky. Then tomorrow, mostly sunny skies in the forecast, and highs should only reach the lower 70s.
8: This is 1A. I'm Jen White. The Trump administration has kicked hundreds of thousands of enrollees off of Affordable Care Act insurance, also called Obamacare. Vice President J.D. Vance announced the cuts Tuesday.
9: We are stopping Obamacare enrollment for about 750,000 people, 750,000 people who we believe are fraudulently enrolled in the program. That's number one. The second thing that we're going to do is we're going to do some additional verification. We expect that most of these people are fraudulently enrolled, but we're going to do some additional verification on about 419,000 people. We're going to make sure that they're, first of all, legal residents of the United States of America. And second of all, we're going to make sure that they actually meet the income threshold requirements in order to receive these Obamacare benefits.
8: We reached out to Vice President Vance's office for comment on these cuts, but did not hear back. The cuts are expected to affect about 4% of the more than 19 million Americans who are covered through insurance marketplaces created by the ACA. The move is one of the largest cuts to insurance coverage since the start of the second Trump administration. It's the latest effort by administration officials to cut back on what they allege is rampant waste, fraud, and abuse throughout the government. So what do the cuts mean for everyday Americans? And how did so many people allegedly get improperly signed up in the first place? Joining us now is Natalie Andrews. She's the White House correspondent for The Wall Street Journal. Natalie, thanks for joining us.
10: Thank you. Thank you for having me.
8: We want to hear from you, too. If you use health insurance purchased through the ACA, how has access to that coverage affected you? How do you think the government should manage the program? Email us at 1A@WAMU.org. Natalie, let's just first start with what the administration means by unauthorized or fraudulent enrollments. How are they explaining that?
10: They are looking at the qualifications that it takes to be on this program, and that includes income requirements and whether or not you do qualify for Obamacare and an ACA plan, and saying if they don't, then they're going to be removing these people. They also say that some people were signed up without knowing that they are enrolled in a program because Obamacare allows for agents to sign people up. And some of these plans with subsidies that Democrats passed during the Biden administration have a zero cost to them. They don't cost you anything to pay for monthly. And so they allege that people were signed up improperly without them knowing.
8: Is it clear how the administration went about identifying those 750,000 people they say they're kicking off the program?
10: It is not. It's not really clear how they got to that number and where they decided to look there. It's also not clear. They have another number of about 460,000 people that they say they're going to be looking at their immigration status on. It's not clear how they got to that number. They didn't say that these people were in the country illegally. They didn't say that there was any reason why they got to that number, but they did say they were going to be checking the immigration status of that number of people.
8: And so if it's not clear how they verify this information or what exactly they're looking for in those 400,000 plus other cases, what does that mean for someone who's on ACA insurance right now?
10: Well, if you're someone who doesn't meet the requirements and signed up. And now the requirements for the ACA have changed a lot in the past several years, because during the pandemic, when Democrats passed two budget bills, they expanded the requirements, which is why it went from about 10 million ACA enrollees to 22 million. And so there may be people who are unaware that they no longer qualify. Democrats wanted to address the issue of these cliffs, where if you're just on the border of qualifying, they allowed for those families to register. If they're no longer qualified, that's what Republicans are looking at here.
11: And is the administration providing a process for which people can challenge their removal from their insurance plans?
10: Now, Dr. Oz said at this announcement on Tuesday that they've reached out to these people. One check they used was, these are people who have never actually used their insurance that they signed up for, which he said would be really rare to have this insurance and never go to the doctor, never use it. That's one flag that they looked at, is whether or not people were using their plans.
11: And you mentioned Dr. Oz. He's the administrator of the Centers for Medicare and Medicaid. Now, administration officials say these cuts will save more than an estimated $2 billion and taxpayer funds. How is the vice president's anti-fraud task force saying it discovered that volume of allegedly unauthorized and fraudulent enrollees?
10: I believe they're calculating this based on the cost that the government would spend on these healthcare plans. And now, if they cancel those plans, then there is technically money saved. It's how they make these large estimates when they announce these fraud task forces. It's often an estimate of future spending, not necessarily spending that they're clawing back, or it's spending that hadn't been done. Say if you do have these accounts that were created fraudulently, the money isn't going out. So they're acknowledging that there's money in the system that hasn't been spent.
11: How are Democrats responding to this announcement?
10: You know, there was some criticism from left-leaning groups that really criticized. They said, you know, focusing on cuts instead of health coverage is not the strategy that they'd like to see the administration take. They want to see the administration focus on how a lot of families are going without health care because it's very expensive. Donald Trump has said several times, I've asked him when I've had the chance to ask a question, how are you going to lower health care costs? Because he said he wants to meet with health insurance companies to lower costs. It's a huge concern for Americans, the cost of health insurance. And those meetings haven't materialized. As much as Republicans are saying they really want to crack down on cost, the cost of health care is a real concern, and they haven't found a way to address that.
11: Well, during the Biden administration, ACA enrollment grew from approximately 10 million to more than 22 million. A report published earlier this year from the Department of Health and Human Services estimates that nearly half of the new ACA signups under Biden were likely improper or fraudulent. The report says that under Biden, more than 5 million people misstated their income to gain access to free health care plans. Natalie, what sort of evidence is the administration providing to support that claim?
10: You know, this broker system that was created has a lot of fraud in it, and people have been arrested for this. This is not just Republicans alleging something. They allowed people, these brokers, if they could get people signed up for health insurance, they would get $25 a month for each new enrollee. And this was something that the government utilized in order to get people on Obamacare, which was a new system, right? It's a new plan. They create this broker system to incentivize, create an industry. But when the income cap or when the income levels dropped and people could get health care without having to pay any sort of monthly fee for it, the brokers really, brokers who were not wanting to, or who were up to no good, they saw an opportunity to sign people up and get that $25 per month for each new enrollee without maybe checking the standards, without checking whether or not these people qualified, whether or not it. And so that's where the fraud that Dr. Oz zeroed in on came from, is you have these brokers who signed people up without checking the qualifications. And because it's at zero cost to the individuals, they allege that some individuals don't even know that they've been signed up for this healthcare.
11: Well, the Centers for Medicare and Medicaid Services announced it's also cutting off hundreds of brokers and agents who sign people up for government healthcare. Administration officials told you that CMS has already cut off 66 agents from the system and plans to terminate more than 450 additional agents. They're also issuing nationwide moratorium on new agents and brokers. Meanwhile, the price of ACA insurance has skyrocketed under President Trump. Earlier this month, Trump announced he'd be sending $500 checks to people around the country whose insurance has spiked.
12: Nearly 1 million hardworking Americans in 30 states will soon be getting refunds of $500 each with a check sent to their home address. In many cases, these refunds will cover the entire spike in your insurance caused by Democrats who solely work to protect big insurance companies. The big insurance companies own the Democrats.
11: Well, Natalie, first let's talk about what led to the spike in people's insurance costs.
10: Yeah, so during the pandemic and during the Biden administration, the Democrats enhanced the subsidies because health costs were skyrocketing, and it was during a pandemic. They have a priority. A priority for Democrats is expanding health coverage, and so they added more subsidies, but they did have a time limit. It was a budget bill, as we've seen with several of Donald Trump's priorities, like no tax on tips. You know, these are three-year temporary programs, and so this was a temporary program that enhanced the subsidies. That expired last year, and Republicans and Democrats tried to renew it, but they couldn't get it through Congress. And so it did expire, and people saw their costs skyrocket, either if they stayed in their plan or a lot of people dropped health care coverage because they just couldn't pay for a government health care plan anymore. And so Donald Trump did promise, as the deadline was approaching, Donald Trump promised that he was going to send out checks. That hasn't materialized. That isn't something that is likely to happen soon, given the congressional schedule. But that's really how we got to this place where costs jumped again, because this expired.
11: Really briefly, what are you watching as we head into the midterms and questions about affordability continue?
10: I am watching all these competitive states because affordability is the key issue, and it's not going away anytime soon.
11: That's Natalie Andrews. She's the White House correspondent for The Wall Street Journal. Natalie, thanks for speaking with us.
10: Thank you.
11: Coming up, as a new school year gets underway, U.S. colleges and universities are seeing a steep drop in international student enrollment, a trend that's only accelerated as the second Trump administration moves to restrict student visas. What does it mean for the future of higher education in the U.S.? That's just ahead. This is 1A.

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6: This is 1A. I'm Jen White. For decades, U.S. colleges and universities have been regarded as among the best in the world. From the Ivy League to flagship state research institutions, thousands of students and professors from around the globe flock to the U.S. year after year to study, teach, and innovate. International students represent about 6% of all higher education students. That's about 1.1 million students. But last year, international student enrollment fell by a fifth compared to the year before. That's the largest percentage change since the pandemic, according to federal data. And early data suggests that drop in enrollment continued this year as the Trump administration ramps up its efforts to restrict student visas. And those efforts are currently tied up in federal court. Today on 1A, how did the U.S. begin losing dominance in higher education, and what does this decline mean for students, faculty, and innovation in this country? Later in the hour, we hear from an international PhD student in Atlanta who's feeling the direct impacts of the changing legal and political landscape around student visas. But first, joining us from Boston is John Marcus. He's a senior higher education reporter at the Hechinger Report, and he's here to lead us through his recent reporting on international students in the U.S. John, welcome back.
7: Thanks so much for having me.
6: And with us from Princeton, New Jersey is Rona Aiden. She's the founder of the college admissions consulting firm Oriel Admissions, and she spoke to John for his piece. Rona, thanks for joining us.
8: Thank you so much for having me as well.
6: We're also hearing from you. Ala in New York, who is a member of the 1A Text Club, writes, I would never have chosen to come to the U.S. to study under today's climate with this level of hate, xenophobia, surveilling, and policing, especially considering how complicit colleges have been. If you're an international student or you're contemplating leaving the U.S. to pursue a college degree, what are the biggest factors shaping that choice? Email us at 1A@wamu.org. John, in your recent piece for the Hechinger Report, you write that drops in international student enrollment didn't start with the Trump administration, but that recent funding cuts, the visa revocations and restrictions, attacks on academic freedom have accelerated the trend. But when did the decline in enrollment begin? What key factors contributed to it?
7: The most important factor in the decline in international enrollment was actually the same thing that's on the minds of a lot of American families and domestic students, which is cost. Although the United States does have still, as you noted, the what's considered the best higher education system in the world, it's also the most expensive. And that had already begun to have an effect on the number of students that were coming here. The numbers are beginning to already soften. When last year, as you noted, the numbers were down by 22%, It's a little early so far in this semester to know where we'll be, but there are authoritative projections that we'll lose another 111,000 international students this year.
6: Rona, you've worked with many prospective college students for over a decade, many of them international. What, if any, changes in demand for U.S.-based colleges are you noticing among your clients?
8: Mm-hmm. So what I am seeing among our international families is the interest in U.S. universities is still fairly high, but it does tend to be focused on the strongest schools out there. So families are interested in Ivy League institutions, Ivy peer institutions, because they want that strong brand and really a strong reputation, academic experience that will come with studying at those schools. The change that I am seeing is there are more backup options that families are requesting. So they are considering U.S. universities, but they want to also make sure that they are considering colleges in other countries, including the UK, Canada, Europe, and Asia.
6: John, just help us understand why this trend matters if you're not an active part of higher education, if you're not a student, if you're not a prospective student or a faculty at a university. Why is this something that matters for the country?
7: For so many reasons. So at a time when we're talking a lot about the balance of trade, higher education is actually our sixth largest service export. And it's hard to think of education as an export until you understand what that means is that these international students that come here represent $40 billion a year for the American economy. And now we're losing significant pieces of that. Equally importantly, I think what's not widely understood is that most of those international students, more than half, are at the graduate level and many at the doctoral level. And those are students that study subjects that we don't produce enough domestic students to go into, mainly science, technology, engineering, and math. And so many of them stay and they fill important roles at U.S. companies or they start their own companies that hire Americans. That pipeline has narrowed. At the same time, international competitors are pouring significant resources into their higher education systems, most notably China, which has already passed us in the production of doctoral graduates in STEM. They are producing 50% more than we are. Now that obviously to some degree represents the larger population in China, but the pace of doctoral production in China is five times faster than what's happening in the United States. And right now, in response to federal funding cuts, some universities in the United States aren't taking any new doctoral candidates at all. Overall, top research universities are taking 15% fewer. So while we're seeing the numbers ramping up in other countries, we're actually retreating.
6: That echoes this email we got from Kit, who says Trump is doing China a huge favor by running off the best and brightest doctoral and postdoc students from U.S. universities. I have worked with some of these people who stayed in the country and contributed. We are losing this knowledge to China and other countries. John, I can hear someone listening to our conversation and saying, well, if fewer international students are attending U.S. colleges and universities, wouldn't that be a good thing for American students, since at least in theory, that means more available spots?
7: Generally not, because there aren't more U.S. students. We're seeing a decline overall in the number, not only the number of 18-year-olds who are the traditional age college students. We've all heard and spoken endlessly about the famous demographic cliff that hits now or soon. But the proportion of American high school graduates who are going to college is also down. There might be some competition for seats at the most selective universities and colleges, but generally, they're not only not taking seats that might otherwise have gone to Americans because there aren't Americans to fill them, they are international students are significantly subsidizing U.S. higher education institutions. What we've seen over the last year is that more than 300 universities in the U.S. have had significant budget cuts and layoffs. A number of them, a growing number of them, are attributing a big portion of that to the decline in the number of international students. So fewer international students actually means fewer programs for domestic students and higher tuition. And that's, I think, an equation that people haven't necessarily always put together.
9: Well, we got this message from Misha in St. Louis, who's a member of the 1A Text Club. I worked at a doctoral institution that depended heavily on international student enrollment. The reduction of this population has drastically impacted the budget, contributing to the closure of student housing and staff layoffs. The administration does not grasp how important the international community is to the production of knowledge and discovery in America. That talent is now funneling to other places that will benefit and overtake American scholarship. Rona, in addition to federal policies that make obtaining a student visa in the U.S. more difficult than in previous years, we're also seeing U.S. colleges slip in international rankings. How do those rankings factor into prospective students' decisions about where to study?
8: Mm-hmm. Yeah, absolutely. I mean, I think rankings are always important. Families are looking to understand where their student is going to get the best education and where the prospects for future career growth will be highest for them. So they are absolutely taking that into account. And I think that this comes back to my earlier point around the families that we are working with internationally are mostly focused on schools where they can see the return on investment, where they feel the rankings of those schools are very strong. And if they were to go, that would be very beneficial for their student. And if they are not able to get into that small pool of highly selective U.S. colleges, they're then interested in looking at other highly selective institutions in other places in the world.
9: John, are we seeing universities and colleges in other parts of the world actively positioning themselves as an alternative to U.S. colleges and universities? Are they taking advantage of this moment?
7: Very much so. Imperial College London this week is announcing scholarships for international students, including U.S. students. They're very much targeted at U.S. students, among others. This is unusual. International students don't always qualify for scholarships, including in the United States, where here's to the point about how much international students subsidize American universities. More than 80% of international students pay the full tuition. And in some large public universities, they also pay an international student surcharge. Only about 16% of American students pay the full price. So these international students are extraordinarily important to the bottom lines of universities and colleges. And that includes in places like Texas, which turns out to be one of the four top destination states, along with New York, California, and Massachusetts, and where large universities have already announced significant budget cuts and program cuts. So yes, and those international rankings, we tend not to pay as much attention to them here. We pay attention to the U.S. news rankings, which just came out this week. But these international rankings are extraordinarily influential. The two most important are the Times Higher Education rankings and the QS rankings. The next in those rankings, it's important to keep in mind, U.S. universities still dominate the top 10. But in the next 100, U.S. universities are beginning to move down and Chinese universities are moving up. The next edition of the Times Higher rankings comes out next week, and the editor of those rankings has already told me that U.S. universities will fall still further in those rankings. That's an important global sort of measure of what's happening here.
9: We're talking to John Marcus. He's a senior higher education reporter at the Hechinger Report. Also with us, Rona Aiden. She's the founder of the college admissions consulting firm Oriel Admissions. We're also hearing from you. Mark in Virginia emails, I obtained my undergraduate degree at the University of Wyoming in the early 80s. I had petroleum engineering friends from Canada and Saudi Arabia, Norwegian and Swedish business majors, and other friends from Africa. They all enhanced my experience. Trump's discouraging international students and professors from coming to the U.S. is to our detriment. It will take decades to recover. There's still time to add your voice to the conversation. If you're actively in higher education in some capacity right now, how are you seeing this dynamic play out on your campus? Email us at 1A@WAMU.org. I'm Jen White. You're listening to 1A. We also heard from Rodney, who emails, I agree with the Trump administration on most things. However, I do have concerns about colleges that are banking on international students to add to their coffers. All U.S. schools should have seats for domestic students that must be filled. Nothing is more frustrating than having your child denied admission due to capacity limits or predetermined ratios for international seats. I mean, John, to Rodney's question there, I mean, have colleges and universities set themselves up for this moment in the U.S. by relying on international students to bolster their coffers?
7: Yes, I'm so glad you asked that. Universities and colleges in the 2010s, when enrollment already began to decline, made themselves vulnerable by relying so heavily on international students. I've learned as a higher education journalist that many universities and colleges are focused mostly on the next fall's entering class. Let's fill all those seats. And as the number of international of U.S. students began to decline, it's down by about 2 million since the last peak, which was in 2011. They did rely more and more heavily on graduate students, on international students, and particularly at the graduate level, which is a very important revenue source for universities and colleges. So the first glimmer of how badly they set themselves up to be vulnerable to that problem was COVID, when virtually no international students came. And now we're seeing that again. But I want to stress it's not entirely political. Even before the visa delays and the deportations and detentions, the international student market had begun to soften, not only because of the high cost of colleges and universities, but there are only so many people in the world from only so many families in so many countries that can afford to pay the full price of a U.S. higher education. And so where international students are coming from, although many of us have this perception that they're all coming from very wealthy Middle Eastern countries and from India and China, in fact, the growth areas are Africa and South and Central America. And those are not families that can continue to afford the full price. As a result, colleges and universities are having to discount their tuition or shift financial aid. So they have fewer international students, and they're making less money from the students that are still coming here.
9: Well, let's go back to our voicemail box. Here's a message we got from one of you.
10: Hi, I'm a faculty member at a Florida university. I work in the social sciences and humanities. In the past few years under President Trump, had massive cuts to availability of funding. I've had grant proposals rejected because of the new priorities for research. And this is in addition to Florida rules and limitations that have been going on since Ron DeSantis took office, which is similar to other policy moves in other states across the United States. So this is really putting a downward pressure on social sciences and humanities and the arts, which is leading many of my colleagues to look for jobs in other U.S. states and perhaps other countries, because it's just untenable to continue an active research agenda here.
9: Rona, how often do the families of the international students you work with talk about academic freedom in the U.S. and concerns about that under the current administration?
8: Mm-hmm. I think what I find

0: be able to have good prospects after they attend college in the U.S. They're looking a little bit more around the chances for their particular student. I will say for us, those questions don't come up as much. It is more that they are thinking individually versus at looking at a greater landscape of what is happening, but they just want to make sure that there's stability, that the prospects for their student are going to be strong, and that, you know, if they're going to start university 4 years down the line, there wouldn't be some major policy shift that would impact their students' ability to continue with kind of the plan that they have set up with the future of potentially working in the U.S. or having other significant opportunities that they are seeking.
1: John, really briefly, the caller mentioned state-level policy changes in Florida that are also affecting higher ed in that state. What kinds of shifts are we seeing in oversight and investment at the state level?
2: Yeah, we're very focused on the federal policy changes, but many states have restricted speech and programs that can be taught at universities and tenure. And those have, in fact, encouraged faculty also. Not only are international students not coming, but many top scholars are leaving and going to places like China. A Nobel Prize winning chemist from Berkeley just moved to China to open a lab at a Chinese university. That should also be concerning us.
1: Well, that's John Marcus. He's a senior higher education reporter at the Hackinter Report. Also with us, Rona Aiden. She's the founder of the college admissions consulting firm, Oriel Admissions. John, Rona, thanks. Still to come, a PhD researcher in Atlanta weighs in on what it's like to be an international student right now. And we'd love to hear from you if you're in higher ed. What's the school year been like compared to years past? Email us at 1A@WAMU.org. We'll be right back.

0: I'm Dr. Anthony Lizerwitz, and this is Climate Connections. 2 years ago, the torrential rains of Hurricane Helene triggered catastrophic landslides in southern Appalachia, including one that killed 11 members of a single family. Karen Rogers is director of the National Environmental Mapping and Application Center at the University of North Carolina, Asheville.
1: There has been a history of landslides in this part of North Carolina. It's a known phenomenon, but after Helene, it was devastating.
0: She says the region's steep mountain slopes are prone to landslides, especially along paths where they've occurred in the past and in areas where the soil is already saturated.
1: With Helene, we had had a precipitation event 2 days before that I think was about a 7-inch rainfall in some parts of the region. It was pretty significant, and so it saturated the soils significantly before even Helene arrived.
0: And as climate change causes more extreme storms, the risk of landslides is growing. So Rogers' team is partnering with the North Carolina Geological Survey to develop an early warning system. She says it will overlay storm forecasts with maps of past landslides and soil moisture data. The goal is to pinpoint the areas most at risk so people can get out of harm's way. Climate Connections is produced by the Yale Center for Environmental Communication. To learn more about climate change, visit climateconnections.org.
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3: Let's get back to our conversation about higher education and why U.S. colleges and universities are becoming less globally competitive. We heard from Tashina, a faculty member at American University's Office of Graduate and Professional Studies. She emails, there are compelling reasons beyond the economic benefits to welcome international students into our universities. These students become cultural ambassadors, future leaders, innovators, and partners. The relationships they build during their studies create lasting connections between nations, support research and innovation, and contribute to a more informed and interconnected world. And we should note that American University holds the license to WAMU, our producing station. Yesterday, we sat down with Akshath. He's pursuing a doctorate in computer science at Georgia State University, and he asked us not to use his full

0: name because he fears potential retaliation from the federal government for speaking out. He joined us from Atlanta to discuss what it's like living in the U.S. on a student visa under the current administration.
1: I grew up in Bhopal, in India, so that's where I'm originally from. And I finished my high school, and for my bachelor's, I came to the U.S. when I was 17, and this was back in 2022.
0: Initially, what made you consider a university outside of your home country?
1: Purely the opportunities and resources, because the specific subjects that I was looking to get into, they weren't being taught properly where I was, and naturally the best choice was the United States. That's where I believe the resources, as well as the best education, the best opportunities for regarding my subject.
0: Now, you're pursuing your doctorate in computer science at Georgia State University. How did you decide that that school was the right fit for you?
1: Well, one thing that I was super concerned about was racism, because, of course, from my perspective, I'm coming from an outside country. I haven't lived here. I've only seen movies. That's all I've seen. Mm. So I looked at, you know, a good diverse school, a good diverse city that would accept me. And I think Georgia State University was one of the top ones that I could think of.
0: And what has your experience been like as an international student at the school?
1: At the school, it's been great. There have been, of course, instances where I would say not great, but that's outside of the school. At the school particularly, though, it's a great school. And like I said, there's a lot of diversity that you would see, and it's a great environment.
0: Now, last year, in response to campus protests around the country against Israel's war in Gaza, the Trump administration expanded its vetting measures for potential international students. The State Department also revoked 6,000 visas of students already in the country. And some of those students were accused of overstaying. Others had their visas canceled for offenses like assault, traffic violations, or alleged support for terrorism, though the State Department didn't specify what that means. How have you, your friends with student visas, felt the effects of these policies?
1: Oh, one thing I would say is that I know a lot of my friends who would like to speak up on the issues that you just mentioned, but they cannot, especially as well as me. I try to do that, but there are a lot of things that I cannot publicly say because the administration currently does look at social media accounts. And right after I came to the U.S., they also made a rule that you need to give your social media handles from the past 5 years. So with all of that as context, I felt comfortable not indulging in certain matters. But I do have a few friends, two of my friends, who had their visas revoked. They're both international students, same country as I am from. And it was a scary situation for them, for me, as their friend.
0: And what was the reason given for the revocation?
1: I believe the official reason that was stated was failure to maintain status. But in actuality, the reason was that they had a speeding ticket from a few months prior to that incident, where they had to go to court. And in under a week, the charges were dismissed by the court. Mm-hmm. So it was a small issue back then. But they found out later that this was the reason that got their visas revoked at that time.
0: So how are you navigating the political and the legal landscape of being an international student? Because it shifts.
1: Yes, definitely. And this is something I say to a lot of my friends, a lot of other people as well, that I wasn't particularly interested at all in politics and political matters. I tried to stay out of it before coming to the U.S. But ever since I'm in the U.S., I'm having to wake up, and the first thing I do is check the news, check social media, check Twitter, and look at everything that's happening, trying to see if there's anything new that's affecting me. And it may seem like an exaggeration, but every week something comes up, a new rule or something along those lines that concerns me as an international student.
0: And so do you have legal counsel, or are you trying to navigate it all on your own?
1: Legal counsel, I do not, and I believe most international students, they don't, because they're already struggling financially. We come from third world countries mostly. We all have education loans, most of us. So that's usually not an option. So what we do actually is we do have support from our school itself. But I think the best, the most taken decision is staying out of all political matters and just not discussing stuff. That's, I think that's the route that most people, most of my friends take.
0: If you were applying to college today, would you still consider pursuing higher education in the U.S.?
1: I'm a little biased because my university, especially my professors, they've treated me very nicely and they've helped me a lot. But in general, I think it's a confusing decision. I think if let's say if I was applying to the U.S. back then when I was 17 and this was the landscape, I would avoid the U.S.
0: And how are you talking to maybe younger people in your home country who are at the point of making that decision for themselves to perhaps pursue higher education in the U.S. or stay home or try to apply in a different country? Are you giving any advice?
1: Yes, and I try to base it off of my own experience. Based on my experience, what I tell them is that this is something a lot of people don't understand, is that international students, they come here looking for education, a good education, good knowledge, as well as opportunities during their degrees or after their degrees. Because firstly, we have to pay back our education loan. That's one thing. That's a whole other landscape. But in general, we come here to the U.S. from our country. We sacrifice a lot. And so consequently, we look for opportunities. That's what we come here for. And looking at the current landscape, I do tell them that it's hard to find opportunities here. You know, there's the new H-1B rules, and I believe they're also proposing, the administration is also proposing $100K tax or something along those lines for the OPT program. And that's our main thing. That's what gets us to a job in the first place. So yeah, this is my advice to them. I tell them that if you want to come here for education, you can, but at the same time for opportunities, which was the main factor in our decisions back then, I don't think it's a good idea anymore. Mm.
0: I'm curious whether or not, you know, you're at all concerned about sharing your story publicly as a student here in the U.S. on a visa.
1: Yes, 100%. Well, I have a friend who's is into journalism, I believe, and they like to write articles on certain topics, and they were looking for international students for one of these articles. And they had a hard time. They took weeks looking for just one international student to speak up. That's how it is looking right now. Nobody wants to speak out. And that is the whole reason that I would say yes to such interviews or just conversations in general, because I know that a lot of the others, they have too much on the line and they are not ready to speak out.
0: Well, Akshat, we appreciate you speaking with us.
1: Thank you. I appreciate your time.
0: That was Akshat. He's pursuing a doctorate in computer science at Georgia State University. Now, he mentioned that he and many of his friends have taken out loans to pay for their education in the U.S. We should mention that F1 or J1 visa students do not qualify for federal loans or government aid, but they can obtain private loans. Joining us now is Eric Malin. He's a lecturer emeritus at Duke University, where he studied academic freedom, and he led a project exploring democracy and the politics of higher education. He also spoke to John Marcus for his recent story. Eric, welcome to 1A.
2: Thank you for having me.
0: Well, I want to give you the opportunity to respond what you heard from Akshat there. What stood out to you?
2: Yeah, it was really something that I'm hearing on my campus at Duke University from international students. And I was struck both by his courage to speak out at a time when international students are so vulnerable. And I was also struck by the fact that here we have an international student in the United States fearful to speak out about something that's incredibly reasonable. I think 10 years ago, we would have found that as shocking. And it's just as shocking today, though these kinds of fears and more general attacks on international students and higher education have become more common.
0: Several U.S. states, such as Florida, Texas, and Tennessee, have enacted laws and policies that place limits on what college professors can teach, sometimes threatening tenure if violated. A member of our tax club writes, "My family members from Spain normally come to universities here. However, all three will not come to the U.S. this year due to the current political climate and the heavy hand that politics is playing in the way the Ivy League schools teach their curriculum." Eric, how do those limits to institutional autonomy affect students, faculty, and the schools as a whole?
2: Yeah, it's a great question. According to a study by PEN America, which is a freedom of speech organization that monitors these issues, more than half of U.S. college and university students are studying in a state right now with at least one law restricting what can be taught on campus, how it can be taught, or how universities can operate. And what I would also say, as international students make decisions about what kinds of universities they want to study with, there are two kinds of issues that they're looking at. One are structural, right? Like changes in laws, immigration policies, visa rules, federal funding and accreditation that they're looking at and gives them caution. But there's something else that I think we also need to note, which is there are reputational issues, and those are fears and concerns from those abroad about their safety, about what it's like to be a foreigner right now in the United States. And so those structural issues and reputational issues are already being seen in kind of applications by undergraduates from abroad. Those look like they're down by about 10%. Graduate student applications look like they're down by about 20%. So we're seeing this, and I think we're seeing just the beginning of this right now.
0: We're talking to Eric Malin. He's a lecturer emeritus at Duke University, where he studied academic freedom. I'm Jen White. You're listening to 1A. We're also hearing from you. Jay emails, I taught at universities. President Trump's attacks on foreign students hurts our universities financially. Foreign students generally pay full tuition, and it worsens our trade deficit. Further, after graduating, foreign students had often stayed to work here and contributed to the U.S. economy. Trump's moves in this area are self-inflicted injuries to Americans' economic well-being. Now, Akshat is just one of several international students and faculty members we heard from about the difficulties of studying in the U.S. right now. Another member of our text club writes, I work at a major university and but no longer recommend U.S. colleges to foreign students. Under this White House regime, they will live in fear in a variety of ways. They'll also have no guarantee that they will be able to complete their studies. Go elsewhere. Eric, to your mind, how does a properly functioning democracy bolster the success of its academic institutions? How does it invest in them financially and otherwise?
2: Yeah. I maintain, in the project that we've had going at Duke has tried to underscore this, that the relationship between liberal democracy and liberal arts is a fundamental one, is one where they are linked to each other, and one does not exist without another, without each other. We know in authoritarian regimes across the globe, when democracy slips, universities are attacked. We saw this very clearly in Hungary under Viktor Orban, with the Central European University being kicked out and forced to move to Vienna. So the link between liberal democracy, that is the freedoms of speech and association and religion, and liberal arts is a fundamental one. If one of those in the link gets broken, then I fear for the existence of both.
0: Well, we should note here that it's not just international students who are reconsidering the U.S. for higher education. We got this message from a student attending the University of St. Andrews in Scotland.
3: My name is George. I'm from Los Angeles. I'm studying international relations, and I chose St. Andrews instead of going to a school in the U.S. because I wanted something different, and I wanted to hear new perspectives, and because it had everything that I could possibly want in a university. Good program for my major, beautiful place, and the right size.
0: And a member of our text club writes, my goddaughter, a born and raised U.S. citizen, is graduating high school this year and applying to college in Berlin. So we have fewer international students coming to the U.S. for school and record numbers of U.S. students applying for school outside the country. So, for example, last school year, more than 7,000 U.S. students applied to undergraduate programs in the U.K., and that's up nearly 14% from the previous school year, and it's the highest on record. So, Eric, what do you think the implications are for the future of higher ed more broadly in the U.S. if we continue on this trend?
2: We will lose our preeminence. There's no question that the United States has had and still has the most valued and most admired higher education system in the world. I think we still have that, though the gap between our higher education and other higher education systems across the globe is that gap is getting smaller. The other thing I want to add is that I think it's wrong, and I think many of your commentators have noted this, to think that somehow the United States is doing international students a favor by admitting them to our universities. They so enrich our classrooms, our campuses, and our country. Our fundamental success in the United States is due to our openness. The success of the higher education system and all of the European scholars who came after the Holocaust and enriched our higher education system, the Nobel Prize winners who came to the United States. That's something that's a history we need to know and note as we think about how we're going to preserve the preeminence of American higher education.
0: Well, that's Eric Malin. He's a lecturer emeritus at Duke University, where he led a project exploring democracy and the politics of higher education. Eric, thanks for speaking with us.
2: Thank you for having me.
0: Today's producer was Lauren Hamilton, with help from Diana Ferrero and Zoe Kazantzidis. And this program comes to you from WAMU, part of American University in Washington, distributed by NPR. I'm Jen White. Thanks for listening, and we'll talk more soon. This is 1A.

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6: From WHYY in Philadelphia, I'm Terry Gross with Fresh Air. Today, why the U.S. and China are at a precarious moment in their relationship. Tomorrow, President Trump and China's President Xi have their summit meeting in Washington. Likely topics will include the war in Iran, AI safety, tariffs, trade war, and how each country has something essential for tech. China has rare earth minerals, and America manufactures chips. Whether it's discussed or not, Taiwan and a possible war over its independence are likely to be on the minds of Trump and Xi. We talk with Rush Doshi, a senior fellow at the Council on Foreign Relations. During the Biden administration, Doshi was the deputy senior director for China and Taiwan affairs on the National Security Council and helped arrange summits with China. First News.
7: Live from NPR News in Washington, I'm Ryland Barton. The U.S. and China have agreed to extend by 2 months a trade war truce that was due to expire, allowing more time to work on a potentially bigger trade deal. The announcement comes as China's President Xi Jinping arrived in the U.S. ahead of talks with President Trump tomorrow. NPR's Emily Fang reports Trump greeted the Chinese leader on the tarmac.
8: A welcoming delegation unfurled a 100-foot-long red carpet for Xi and his wife. They were met by the president and the first lady, a gesture seen in China as acknowledging the country is equal to the U.S. The last time a U.S. president received a head of state on the tarmac at Joint Base Andrews was 1962. Xi and Trump will have a day of meetings spanning trade to technology and the war in Iran, and China's state news agency praised the upcoming meeting, saying they can steer the relationship towards a more stable one. But under the surface, Chinese and American officials say deep distrust and disagreement remain on issues ranging from Taiwan to artificial intelligence. Emily Fang, NPR News, The White House.
7: Experts in policing and privacy testified before the Senate Judiciary Committee this afternoon at a hearing on flock surveillance cameras. As NPR's Meg Anderson reports, the AI-powered license plate readers are facing intense bipartisan backlash after reports of police officers abusing or misusing the technology.
9: Senators from both parties want more guardrails for the technology, which captures billions of license plates every month and can track people over time. Missouri Senator Josh Hawley, a Republican, said Flock is treating all Americans like criminals. One witness at the hearing, Lindsay Isaacs, has personal experience with that. She was wrongly accused of causing a fatal car accident. She spent 2 weeks in jail, including in solitary confinement.
10: I was terrified. I was facing the possibility of spending the rest of my life in prison for a crash that I knew I had not been involved in.
9: Senator Hawley said he invited the CEO of Flock and several other surveillance companies to testify, but they did not attend. Meg Anderson, NPR News.
7: The FBI's jobs portal remains down as the Bureau investigates claims that hackers breached its computer systems and stole data on FBI employees. NPR's Ryan Lucas reports this comes a day after the hacking group Shiny Hunters claimed responsibility.
11: The FBI says in a statement posted on X that it is aware of the cyber criminal group's claims to have compromised the FBI jobs portal and stolen personal information of FBI employees. The Bureau says the point of the hack is still undetermined, but it says the FBI is aggressively investigating and actively working to shore up any potential risk. The stolen information allegedly includes names of current and former FBI employees, as well as their home addresses and phone numbers. The breach raises significant counterintelligence concerns for the nation's premier law enforcement agency. Ryan Lucas, NPR News, Washington.
7: Major U.S. stock indexes sank today. This is NPR News. A judge has granted Dolly Parton's estate a temporary restraining order against her nephew, Brian Seaver, and his private security company. The entity that manages the estate accuses Seaver of threatening to commit violence and destroy his aunt's legacy and business empire. Court documents show a series of messages the estate says show Seaver reveling in his newfound fame and calling himself an international arms dealer. Australia's prime minister says an AI agent created by OpenAI infiltrated a government website. Christina Kukolja reports the government says the incident occurred in June, but OpenAI reported it 2 weeks ago.
12: Speaking in New York at the United Nations General Assembly, Australian Prime Minister Anthony Albanese expressed concern about the breach and how long it took OpenAI to notify his government.
13: This situation is obviously unacceptable. And today I spoke with the CEO of OpenAI, Sam Altman, to express Australia's extreme concern.
12: Albanese confirmed the AI agent accessed public and non-public data on the portal that hosts healthcare spending and other statistics. The Australian government says it believes no personal information was accessed, but an investigation is underway. For NPR News, I'm Christina Kukolja in Melbourne, Australia.
7: With just a few days left in the Major League Baseball regular season, the American League West might make a particularly mediocre kind of history. The Texas Rangers and Houston Astros are tied for first place, both with losing records, 78 and 79. No full season division champion has ever had a losing record. This is NPR News from Washington.
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15: From the WEKU Newsroom, I'm Jaron Cohen with a forecast for northern, central, and eastern Kentucky. Eastern Kentucky is under a flood watch lasting through tonight. As far as tonight's forecast, low temperatures should be in the upper 50s, with a strong chance for rain in eastern Kentucky through the overnight tonight. Then tomorrow, high temperatures should be in the lower 70s, with just a slight chance for continuing rain in eastern Kentucky tomorrow. 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
6: This is Fresh Air. I'm Terry Gross. Some combustible topics are likely to be addressed at tomorrow's summit between President Donald Trump and China's President Xi Jinping, like controls on AI safety, the war in Iran, tariffs, the trade war, and China's export of rare earth metals and rare earth magnets. A subject sure to be on the minds of the Chinese and the Americans is the possibility of China invading Taiwan, and whether the U.S. would arm and defend the island nation, possibly getting us into an armed conflict with China. Whether or not anything is resolved at the summit, what's said, how it's interpreted, and what's left unsaid will matter. Beijing is trying to take over the position the U.S. has long held as the global leader, and they may be getting closer to achieving that goal. To help us understand all this and set the stage for the summit, our guest is Rush Doshi, a senior fellow at the Council on Foreign Relations and the director of its China Strategy Initiative. He's the author of the book The Long Game, China's Grand Strategy to Displace American Order. He's also an assistant professor in the School of Foreign Service at Georgetown University. During the Biden administration, Doshi was the deputy senior director for China and Taiwan affairs at the National Security Council. In that capacity, he negotiated with his Chinese counterpart and helped arrange summits with China. We recorded our interview yesterday. Rush Doshi, welcome back to Fresh Air.
16: Thanks. It's great to be with you.
6: So Trump likes to say that President Xi likes him, that they get along. How do you think Xi would describe Trump?
16: Well, what's interesting is these two leaders have had dealings going back all the way to 2016, 2017, really, is when that starts. And I think President Xi has always seen President Trump as unpredictable and also solicitous at times. President Trump is quite prone to flattering President Xi, just as he's prone to flattering Vladimir Putin. He has a tendency to flatter autocrats. So I think President Xi sees him as potentially dangerous in his unpredictability, but also, you know, manageable if President Xi is able to kind of appeal to his ego. And what we see between the two leaders now is a changed dynamic. You know, in the first term, President Trump felt very confident in pushing China. But at the same time, he always believed in stability in the relationship and wouldn't always push too far. This time around, I think President Xi feels like he has the upper hand, and President Trump feels like he has maybe a weaker hand than President Xi.
6: Why?
16: Well, the big reason why is because of what happened last year. You know, President Trump took tariffs on China up above 140%, unprecedented, maybe even reckless. And in doing so, he actually pushed President Xi into a corner. And President Xi had to make a decision. Does he reach for the break glass tool that China has spent decades building? And that tool, of course, is its control over the rare earth minerals and magnets that go into every manufacturing supply chain in America. When President Xi reached for that tool and said, we make more than 90% of the world's supply, and you're not going to get any of it, that was a gun to the head of U.S. manufacturing. Now, President Trump could have seen that coming. Certainly, past presidents knew that that threat could always be deployed. But they didn't push China into a position of having to use the tool. And here's the thing. If President Xi thinks he has the advantage with that tool, and President Trump thinks that President Xi has the advantage with that tool, then no matter what the reality is, perception becomes the reality. And that's why right now, I think Beijing feels like it's tamed President Trump.
6: Did President Trump fold on anything related to that?
16: Oh, very much. So right after President Xi used that tool, President Trump took those tariffs way back down to something closer to 30%. And after that, essentially did not pursue a number of actions that were in the American economic and technology interest, took a slightly softer line on issues related to Taiwan and human rights. Basically, we saw a complete shift in American policy. And Terry, this is a big deal. I mean, this is a moment, I think, where we can feel the tectonic shifts beneath us. What we saw was China received the full force of American economic coercion, and for the first time could completely turn that force back against the U.S. and get the U.S. to back down. Now, one last thing here. President Trump did have tools and cards that he could use in this situation. He chose not to. He blinked. And I think that President Xi wasn't just playing his cards. He was playing the player, as we might say in poker, and he figured out Trump's number.
6: So you said Trump had some tools that he didn't use. What tools went unused?
16: You know, one of them was that the U.S. has power over financial instruments. It can basically sanction smaller Chinese banks and say, if you don't let these rare earths flow to us, we're going to go after those smaller banks until you feel real pain. You know, China is the manufacturer of the world. It's the world's factory. So it's got great leverage when it comes to being able to make a thing that you need. But the U.S. is still in many ways the world's banker. We have great leverage when it comes to finance and currency and transactions in the financial sector. And so that was one area of leverage. The other is that the U.S. remains a technology superpower. And so a lot of the technology that China relies on to build chips, to design chips, to run its companies, is American software. And there are other choke points that the U.S. can play with in that front. So the U.S. did have these tools, but reaching for them would have been really escalatory. And so in the end, the president opted to back down because the risk of escalation was too great.
6: What would you like to see the outcome of the summit be, and what do you think it will be?
16: What I'd like to see is probably not what we're going to see. What I'd like to see is an effort to resolve some of the economic and tech issues between us, cooperation on AI safety, some de-escalation on Taiwan, and of course, some kind of path to ending some of the global conflicts that implicate both the U.S. and China, whether that's Russia-Ukraine or, of course, the current Iran war. But I think, if I'm being realistic, this is a summit that's much more about pageantry and much more about the appearance of stability rather than actual substance. We're not going to see major breakthroughs or deliverables. At most, we'll see China make some purchases of agricultural products. There'll be a dialogue announced on AI. There'll be some photo ops. The first ladies will meet. And that'll be that.
6: Why are you so skeptical about the summit?
16: Well, I'm skeptical for a lot of different reasons. I think the first one is that there's really a difference of interest between the U.S. and China on many of these issues. And the second, there's a lack of trust. I mean, President Trump, from President Xi's perspective, isn't the most reliable interlocutor. He makes promises, then he breaks promises. And I think the risk that he's going to break promises also disincentivizes China from making its own promises. But the final point here is that the U.S. and China are just in a fierce rivalry. It's true that there's been some de-escalation ever since the rare earth situation last year, but the reality remains that the U.S. and China will probably be fierce competitors for some time to come.
6: So AI and cybersecurity are issues that are likely to come up at the summit. You just co-authored a report on cybersecurity for the Council on Foreign Relations. And I want to read a paragraph from that report, a paragraph that is really quite alarming. You write, China has built a sophisticated hacking apparatus to gain leverage in peacetime and wreak havoc during conflict. Currently, the U.S. lacks the defenses or the credible deterrent to combat that threat. Over the past decade, China has built a sophisticated hacking apparatus to penetrate the water systems, energy grids, telecommunication networks, and transportation systems that underpin American society. The goal is not simply espionage. China is pre-positioning malware and maintaining dormant access to critical systems so it can gain leverage in peacetime and wreak havoc during a conflict. That sounds pretty bad. What has China already done in terms of hacking into American infrastructure and into government agencies?
16: Well, maybe I can start off by offering some personal perspective here. When I entered government in the Biden administration at the National Security Council in 2021, you know, I was first briefed about the extent of these penetrations into what we call critical infrastructure in the U.S., infrastructure upon which tens of millions of people rely. And it was alarming. And you saw over the course of the subsequent years, many U.S. officials say with the paragraph effectively that you just read, that China has pre-positioned for destructive cyber attack on the power, water, gas, telecom, and transportation infrastructure of this country. And what they would want to do is potentially shut down some of those systems, potentially in wartime, but could even be in peacetime to gain leverage. So the U.S. has to adjust its policy. And if you think about it, what China has done is put tens, if not hundreds of thousands of engineers on this problem set to build these offensive capabilities. And the U.S. has sort of dropped the ball. We don't have regulation of our cybersecurity the way we should because companies often oppose it. It's an extra cost. And the result is we have enormous vulnerabilities that nation states or even private actors can take advantage of to the detriment of all of us.
6: Now that we know that AI can go rogue and team up with a gang of AI-equipped computers and hack into another company, we have a hint of how powerful a weapon AI can be. What is China and what is the U.S. each worried about? Because I think they're worrying about different things.
16: It's true. China tends to worry a little bit more about questions of political security, right? The Chinese Communist Party wants to stay in power, and control over information is an important part of that equation. So historically, when they regulated technology, they thought about it in terms of information security. Can I make sure the content that's circulating on the internet is consistent with the party's views? It's the right propaganda. It's appropriately censored. It doesn't make fun of President Xi Jinping, etc. When AI became a major factor in the technology landscape, China began to think about it in similar terms. They wanted to control the content that AI produced. And that's where they began, with political stability. In the U.S., so much of the conversation has not been about questions of speech, although that's there, the deepfakes, etc. The questions have really been about, will there be existential risk or other kinds of catastrophic risk that can come out of the loss of control of this technology, whether that's AI agents that hack critical infrastructure, the same infrastructure that China's actually hacking today, but perhaps far more competently, or whether AI combined with things like biosynthesis can create artificial viruses that are lethal and transmissible and can be catastrophic for the human race. Those are just a handful of the concerns people have about AI. But you're right, there's two different conversations. For China, initially it's been about political security, maybe social displacement from job loss. In the U.S., those things are there, but there's this bigger existential layer layered on top.
6: One thing they have in common, China and the U.S., is they both want to win the AI race. And Trump wants no restrictions. He has said about AI, we will cherish it, help it, and watch over it. It kind of sounds more like marriage vows than an AI policy. Compare that to China.
16: Yeah, I think to have and to hold your AI models will not be the right regulatory approach, if I'm being honest. But look, the Chinese Communist Party has regulated AI. They've just done it for their social purposes, right? They're worried about, you know, AI giving you the answer to Tiananmen Square or coming after an official in ways that'll basically weaken the Chinese Communist Party's hold on information. In the U.S., the regulatory questions have been about existential risks. What President Trump is basically saying is, I'm not really worried about those risks. I think those are all made up. I think they're basically designed to sell AI companies, that the risk of anything catastrophic happening is minimal. Let's just go. And so there's a huge disconnect there. And actually, Terry, it creates challenges. Because at this state visit, if the two leaders are going to talk about AI, you know, it's hard for the U.S. side to say, hey, China, we should work together to make AI more safe and secure, when China's view of us is that we're regulatory cowboys.
6: Well, we need to take a short break here, so let me reintroduce you. My guest is Rush Doshi. During the Biden administration, Doshi was the Deputy Senior Director for China and Taiwan Affairs on the National Security Council. He's now a Senior Fellow at the Council on Foreign Relations and the Director of its China Strategy Initiative. We'll be right back after a break. This is Fresh Air.
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6: This is Fresh Air. Let's get back to the interview I recorded yesterday with Rush Doshi. During the Biden administration, he was the Deputy Senior Director for China and Taiwan Affairs on the National Security Council. He's now a Senior Fellow at the Council on Foreign Relations and Director of its China Strategy Initiative. So we've established that both the U.S. and China want to win the AI race. How far ahead are we from China? And what is China trying to do to catch up?
16: You know, American models are maybe 6 months to a year more advanced than Chinese models. But the question is, why is China so close? China has great talent. They have great power. But what they don't often have is the compute capacity that the U.S. has. They don't have the chips, if you will, that are so critical to building AI technology, to being able to train the models and then being able to run them, what we call inference. So the U.S. has that huge gap in compute. And in the last administration and in the first Trump administration, there were efforts to extend the American lead by limiting China's access to that compute.

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1: I'm Dr. Anthony Lizowitz, and this is Climate Connections. As Hurricane Milton barreled towards Florida in 2024, many counties across the state issued mandatory evacuation orders. But several jails in those areas did not evacuate the people incarcerated there. Similar events have been reported during Hurricane Helene in North Carolina, Hurricane Harvey in Texas, and other disasters. Environmental and disaster sociologist Maggie Leon Corwin says there's no standardized nationwide protocol for evacuating prisons and jails. Policies vary, and many facilities lack adequate ways to safely evacuate.
2: What we've heard a lot is that there's not maybe enough buses or vans, that other places nearby that would be secure enough

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0: Good morning, me Martinez. If there are twins on a Major League Baseball field, it's usually because Minnesota's playing. Now, yesterday's matchup between the Toronto Blue Jays and Baltimore Orioles featured a different kind of twins, twin umpires. Austin and Tyler Jones made history as the first identical twins to ump a Major League game. The teams played a doubleheader, so a twin bill. And fittingly, twin results, the Orioles won both games by the same exact score, 4-2. I love baseball. It's Morning Edition.
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2: AI is the big item on the agenda this week as Chinese President Xi Jinping meets with President Trump in Washington, D.C. The talks come after a firestorm of news that has brought AI safety front and center. The hack of Hugging Face by rogue OpenAI agents, the resignation of an Anthropic researcher, and calls by AI leaders to pace the frontier. Always met with the rejoinder, what about China? Sam Sachs is here to tell us more about China's approach to these AI talks. She's a senior fellow at the think tank New America.
4: Both sides share immense vulnerabilities when it comes to artificial intelligence. So whether it's we're talking about job loss, youth addiction online, or whether we're talking about can humans and governments even control AI agents left unmonitored and wreaking havoc on global systems, that sense of shared vulnerability is coexisting from the government leadership level with this sense that if China gets a decisive strategic advantage in AI, it could be game over for the US. So that competitive dynamic is existing alongside really deep concern about what this technology means for the future of humanity.
2: The main sort of strategic way that the United States has attempted to sort of enforce that competition with China is export controls on chips, right? How has that sort of affected the relationship?
4: Starting in the Biden administration, the U.S. government put controls not just on advanced semiconductors going to Chinese end users, but also on the manufacturing equipment. The Chinese side has not responded favorably to this. It has curtailed their access to the compute needed to train new models, but also to do what's called inference, where you ask a model to reason and perform tasks on your behalf. So this is one of the main inputs that any country needs to develop and make use of AI. But what's also happened is that in the absence of U.S. technology, the Chinese domestic industry has kicked into gear, and I think they're increasingly weaning off

0: reliance of the US. So it's become counterintuitively less of a choke point than I think the US side may have intended.
1: So realistically, what kind of expectations should we have about what might actually be possible in these meetings this week?
0: I do not expect a grand bargain on AI for China to come out and say, we are also going to pace the frontier. And frankly, I don't think it needs to happen. So I think what I'm expecting to happen based on the meeting that happened in New York City with Besant and Hollifeng, I expect to have meetings to talk about meetings. Let's move Trump and Xi aside on this topic. They're not going to figure it out. They're not going to agree on a grand bargain. But if they can signal, we endorse our technical experts having a way where they can share information about some of these issues, that will make the world a safer place.
1: That's Sam Sachs at New America. Jesus Alvarado produced this episode. I'm Megan McCarty-Carino, and that's Marketplace Tech. This is APM.
2: Good morning. This is 88.9 WEKU. Lexington's Choice for NPR. Hey, thanks for joining us this morning. Hope you'll stay with us. We've got more to come next hour on Morning Edition. The popular 1980s sitcom, A Different World. Remember that? It's returned with some of the original cast members joining a new crop of actors.
3: Seeing young, black, successful, stylish, funny, well-cared for, well-loved black youth. I'm so excited to just have that and be a part of it.
2: We're going to hear all about the reboot. That is coming up in about a half an hour on WEKU.
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2: 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Might see a little bit of drizzle out there this morning, but the sun's going to come out this afternoon. Those highs will be around 70, low to mid-70s. Mostly clear tonight with lows around 45 degrees. Tomorrow, sunny and highs in the mid-70s. Right now, we are looking at 63 degrees under cloudy skies in Lexington. It's 65 in Frankfort, a little bit of light rain, and 61 in Pikeville.
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7: And I'm Leila Faldin. Harvey Weinstein has been sentenced to 15 years in prison in a New York sex crime case. It's been nearly a decade since Weinstein's name became forever tied to the Me Too movement when dozens of women accused him of sexual harassment and assault. NPR's Chloe Weiner reports.
8: Outside the court Wednesday, Manhattan District Attorney Alvin Bragg praised former production assistant Miriam Haley and the several other accusers who were present at the sentencing.
9: I'm moved, as we should all be, by their courage and their steadfastness through what has obviously been a challenging and long process.
8: The long and convoluted legal process began in 2020 when Weinstein was first convicted of sex crimes in New York, including for assaulting Haley at his Manhattan apartment in 2006. First, Weinstein was sentenced to 23 years in prison, but his conviction was later overturned. That's because multiple accusers had been allowed to testify, even though their allegations weren't part of the charges against the former producer. Then, last year, the Manhattan DA's office tried Weinstein for some of those original charges again. He was found guilty of assaulting Haley, and his 15-year sentence is for criminal sex act in the first degree. And that's just New York. Weinstein was convicted of rape in California in 2022. He was sentenced to 16 years, but a court ruled earlier this year that he will need to be resentenced. Now 74 years old, the former producer has spent the past 6 years between prison and the hospital. Weinstein's lawyers say he has significant health issues. He has pleaded not guilty to all charges. Chloe Weiner, NPR News, New York.
6: A new billion-dollar museum created by Star Wars filmmaker George Lucas and his wife, business executive Melody Hobson, is open to the public in Los Angeles. Mark Hamill, Harrison Ford, and Steven Spielberg helped celebrate the unveiling of Lucas's private collection. Here's NPR's Manalit del Barco.
10: Star Wars robot R2-D2 greeted visitors to one of several opening parties. Some showed up at the Lucas Museum in cosplay, instructed to leave their lightsabers at the door. Inside, they danced as a DJ spun house versions of Star Wars music. Architect Mayan Song designed the building to look like a giant spaceship. In its gardens are a fountain with statues of Yoda and Grogu, baby Yoda, and a massive bronze sculpture of Princess Leia choking the evil Jabba the Hutt. One of the galleries showcases vehicles and droids from Star Wars films and concept art.
11: This is nerd mecca right here. This is nerd heaven.
10: Amy Meinzer is a planetary science professor at UCLA who co-hosts a sci-fi podcast and was at a press preview.
11: I do feel like this museum looks a little bit like the Museum of Modern Art on Tatooine, maybe. Here we've got Luke Skywalker's land speeder. And wait a minute, I think I see one of the scariest villains of all time, Darth Vader, right over there.
10: But this is not a Star Wars museum. That's just a small part of it. Lucas told fans at Comic-Con he's been collecting art since his college days, when he paid $30 for an alley-oop comic. It's now framed in one of the 35 galleries.
12: If you have an emotional connection, then it's art. So this is sort of a temple to the people's art.
10: His 100,000-square-foot museum opens with an assemblage of artworks, mostly digital reproductions, a prehistoric cave painting, the Venus of Willendorf, Michelangelo's Sistine Chapel ceiling, and so on. But most of the collection is original work that Lucas says gets overlooked in the art world, including comic book illustrations, Japanese manga, children's book covers, science fiction, and fantasy art.
13: It's something that I felt very, very strongly about in terms of honoring illustrators, artists who illustrate stories that are already written, and most of those stories are myths.
10: During the press preview, Lucas said his museum is dedicated to what he calls narrative art. Senior curator Ryan Linkoff says that includes everything from pulp magazine covers to political posters to comics.
14: Jim Davis and Garfield, The Far Side, Charles Schulz from Peanuts, the very first Flash Gordon, the first Iron Man, Mad Magazine, Robert Crumb.
10: On display is Lucas's large collection of Norman Rockwell paintings depicting mid-20th century American life. There's a self-portrait by Mexican artist Frida Kahlo and newly commissioned street art from Banksy. The elusive artist even spray-painted the wall behind his stencil and graffiti-tagged a heart around the letters R2. George Lucas and his museum have already attracted many fans, but also critics.
15: He's trying to jam lots of different types of work into this one kind of self-invented, contrived category called narrative art.
10: Culture journalist Carolina Miranda.
15: There is no articulation anywhere about what any of this means to its founder or the story that it might be trying to tell. Like, I would have loved to have seen, say, a panel by one of the paintings talking about why Lucas found it interesting or influential.
10: The museum's CEO, Tracy Bates, says rather than read any wall texts, visitors can scan a QR code for more information if they really need to.
16: The whole purpose and mission of this space is that nothing needs explaining to you. You look at the image and you see the story. You might even find your own story.
10: The Lucas Museum of Narrative Art has its own origin story. Lucas spent 17 years and $1 billion from his Star Wars fortune to get it made.
13: I'm used to doing the impossible. This one almost broke my will.
10: Faced with legal and public challenges, Lucas had to abandon his original plans for the museum, first in San Francisco's Presidio, then on Chicago's lakefront. Then he was offered this site in L.A., next to other museums, and across from his film school alma mater, USC.
13: Well, this has been a long haul. Yeah, it was like 17 years between getting kicked out of cities and trying to get this built. Part of the problem is I'm a contrarian. I'm fascinated by doing things that people say can't be done.
17: There were COVID-19 pandemic and supply chain related delays, and earlier this year, 15% of the staff was laid off. In addition, both the original CEO and chief curator left suddenly without explanation. But that backstory may not matter to visitors simply excited by George Lucas's spaceship-like museum filled with pop culture art and a touch of Star Wars. Mandalit Del Barco, NPR News, Los Angeles.

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1: It's 6:19, live from 88.9 WEKU. I'm Wendy Wilkinson. Newspapers are shutting down across the country, especially in central Appalachia. For the Appalachia Mid-South Newsroom, Andrew Henderson sat down with Alex Aquisto, a reporter at the Lexington Herald Leader, who started with a paper covering eastern Kentucky and was recently laid off with a dozen of her colleagues.
2: I'm a reporter at the Lexington Herald Leader, where I covered health and state politics. And on September 10th, I was one of 13 journalists at the Herald Leader that was laid off from the newsroom. Nationally, McClatchy laid off roughly 30%, a little over, of its workforce. And in the Herald Leader, that accounted for about half of us.
3: I want to talk a little bit about a recent commentary piece that you wrote for Pointer, and where you posit the question as to what is the greatest value of journalism. What do you see as the greatest value of local news?
2: When you have a hedge fund like McClatchy coming in and buying a bunch of local papers, local news on its own anymore is not necessarily a big revenue driver, but it is a community necessity. We are, despite maybe what elected leaders in this country will say, journalism exists for the community that it serves. Our goal is to, sure, at its best, shed light on corruption of all kinds. But it's also to just let people know how their government works, because citizens are entitled to that knowledge. They are entitled to government transparency. They are entitled to know how their taxpayer dollars are spent. And so there's been, I think, increasingly across this country, is you get fewer family-owned newspapers and more newspapers that are owned by large hedge funds, which need to turn a profit. There's an irreconcilable difference between what is the value here. The value is not a huge moneymaker, because the value for us is informing our communities. When we lose journalists, like at the Herald Leader, our only remaining Eastern Kentucky reporter was one of the individuals who was laid off. When we lose that, we lose our ability to give communities information that they need.
3: Here in central Appalachia, specifically, including counties in Kentucky, Tennessee, and West Virginia, a report last year from the Appalachia Funders Network found that where the average American county has 2.5 news outlets, these rural central Appalachian counties have 1.2. And I've asked you here, you know, what you see as the value of local news and the value proposition of that. But what is lost in a community when these papers go dark?
2: There are still a handful of very small local newspapers in eastern Kentucky, like the Mountain Eagle, for instance, which has this entire section in each issue. I think it's each edition of its print issue where readers can just write in explaining a thought or something that they have. And they run the gamut. Sometimes they're political. Sometimes it's a expression of frustration over something that an elected leader did. Sometimes it's thanking somebody for something that they did for them. It's a community message board also. And so I think we lose this sort of connection with our wider community when we lose these papers. And it's so much easier to, you know, stick and be around people who think the same way as you, have the same ideologies as you, without considering an alternative. And I think newspapers at their best provide that, in addition to providing sort of a play-by-play of what's happening in your community. They keep us less polarized. They keep us less isolated.
1: That was former reporter Alex Aquisto from the Lexington Herald Leader talking to Andrew Henderson from the Appalachia Mid-South Newsroom. Andrew was an audience editor with the Lexington Herald Leader, who was laid off in 2025 by McClatchy Media. Kentucky Governor Andy Beshear's new book, Go and Do Likewise, has hit the shelves. It's giving new insights into the governor's suspected presidential ambitions and his faith-based strategy for Democrats. Kentucky Public Radio's Sylvia Goodman and Joe Sonka discuss their top takeaways.
0: Hey, Joe.
4: Hey, Sylvia.
0: So Governor Beshear's book, Go and Do Likewise, How We Heal a Broken Country, is out now. We got an advanced copy, so we got to dig in a little bit over the weekend. And first things first, it's a lot of information that reporters like us already know about Beshear and his stances, his faith-based approach to democratic politics, the story of the Good Samaritan, his history as the attorney general, and winning two governor races in a red state. But there were some new stories, some policy takes that we hadn't really talked about or heard before. Let's start with some of the anecdotes about his relationship with former Governor Matt Bevin.
4: Yeah, we obviously knew Beshear and Bevin had a very contentious relationship as they publicly traded barbs throughout Beshear's term as attorney general and, of course, in their 2019 race for governor that Beshear won. But he described a couple of encounters that we hadn't heard about publicly before. Most notable of these was one in early 2016, just after both he and Bevin took office, when the governor confronted Beshear and blamed him for the fatal shooting of a child in West Louisville. After Beshear tried to defend himself, here's what he writes that Bevin told him in this clip from his audiobook.
5: Eyes wide, Bevin leaned towards me and snarled, "Spare me your talking points. If you want to get political, I'll knock your f***ing head off."
4: Beshear goes on to accuse the Bevin administration of destroying video footage of this confrontation and says Bevin accused him of having spies throughout state government. I tried to reach out to Bevin about these claims, but he didn't return a voicemail.
0: Beshear also repeatedly referred to Bevin as, quote, Trump light throughout the book, trying to draw a comparison between the current head of the Republican Party and a former governor Beshear has already defeated, perhaps. Beshear referred to, quote, Trump light more than 100 times throughout the book.
4: Sylvia, we also heard from Beshear about his take on the climate crisis. Some would say Beshear has been pretty tepid on this before. What does he say about climate change now?
0: Beshear has frequently been quizzed about his thoughts on climate change, including from Louisville public media reporters. His response in the past has generally acknowledged that climate change is real, while saying the state must remain open to a quote-unquote all-of-the-above energy policy. In his book, Beshear says that while he was surveying damage from the 2022 flood disaster in eastern Kentucky, a reporter asked him if climate change is to blame for the crisis, and that made him pretty angry.
5: I basically yelled him out of the room. Now, I believe that global warming is both real and a serious threat. But when family homes have just been washed away and communities have lost far too many loved ones, the politics of global warming should wait.
0: Beshear also defended coal as a driver of industry and said politicians shouldn't use it as a, quote, dirty word. He also wrote that environmental and worker safety protections need to be balanced with speed for getting industries up and running.
4: Christianity was also pretty omnipresent in the book, underpinning most every policy argument that Beshear made. Each chapter started with its own Bible quote, and of course, the title is a reference to the Good Samaritan story. What were some of the standout discussions of faith, Sylvia?
0: He consistently makes the argument that his political rivals, primarily Bevin and Trump, did not or are not governing with Christian values.
5: The hypocrisy is palpable. Though I did laugh at the video of him awkwardly holding a Bible, which convinced me he's never read it, or perhaps any other book.
0: However, Beshear stopped short of arguing that America was founded as a Christian nation.
5: I'm not trying to bring about some sort of Christian nation. Instead, I'm trying to live like Jesus in this nation, which is made up of people from every corner of the world.
4: Beshear has already started on his book tour. This week alone, he's bouncing between Washington, D.C., Philadelphia, and early primary state, New Hampshire, with various Democratic politicians and media personalities to hype up his book.
0: Thanks for talking that through with me, Joe.
4: Thanks, Sylvia.
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1: 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It's just before 6:30. Thanks for joining me this morning. We've got a lot more to cover next on Morning Edition After News Headlines. Ukrainian President Volodymyr Zelensky spoke at the UN yesterday and had harsh words for Russian President Vladimir Putin.
7: Can you even imagine him without war? He is patient zero, the one from whom this idea of war keeps spreading further.
1: We'll have more on that and other news from day two of the UN General Assembly. That's coming up on WEKU.
8: Coming up on the Eastern Standard Series, Democracy Optimist, taking the temperature of American democracy.
9: This is somebody whose job it is occasionally to label whether countries are or are not democracies. I would say the United States has slid out of the category of full democracy.
10: We concluded after a really extensive review that the U.S. was in a constitutional crisis. It's the first time we have ever declared that as an organization.
8: Democracy Optimist on Eastern Standard this afternoon at 1 on WEKU.
1: Looks like we've got an accident in Lexington. It looks like maybe on I-64 westbound around the Paris Pike exit. It is backed up all the way to the southern split. It's backed up on 75 almost to Winchester Road. And it is also backing up on 64 almost to Haley Pike. So avoid that area this morning or give yourself extra time if you're headed out. It's going to be nicer today with a few remaining showers this morning. Sunny this afternoon with those highs in the lower 70s. 6:30.
11: Live from NPR News in Washington, I'm Dave Mattingly. A federal judge is ordering the Trump administration to temporarily restore White House access to three media outlets, CNN, MS Now, and Politico. Last week, President Trump revoked their White House press credentials. They sued, arguing their First Amendment rights were being violated. President Trump says he supports a temporary ban on U.S. diesel exports as prices hover near record highs. AAA says diesel is averaging more than $6.50 a gallon nationwide. In California, it's more than $8. NPR's Windsor Johnston says higher fuel costs are raising prices in stores.
12: Even drivers who never put diesel in their own tanks could still end up paying more at the checkout line. When businesses pay more to move goods, some of that expense gets passed along to consumers. Mark Wolf is with the National Energy Assistance Directors Association.
13: Diesel fuel is essential for trucks, for deliveries, and I think that those prices are being passed on as we speak. And so grocery costs are going up because groceries have to be delivered by trucks.
12: Wolf says perishable foods could be among the first places consumers notice the difference because they're delivered daily. The Trump administration is now weighing a full or partial ban on diesel exports, but some energy officials warn that could push prices higher in parts of the country. Windsor Johnston, NPR News.
11: This is NPR News from Washington. Later this morning, President Trump welcomes China's President Xi Jinping to the White House. This is Xi's first state visit to the U.S. in more than a decade. The war with Iran, trade, and the future of artificial intelligence are expected to be major topics. As more Americans express concerns about data centers and the potential dangers of artificial intelligence, members of Congress are facing pressure to regulate AI. NPR's Eric McDaniel says Senate lawmakers and their staff are barred from using all but the most basic AI tools.

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1: 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I'm Wendy Wilkinson. Kentucky saw an increase in suicide deaths and some forms of self-harm among young people last year. The Kentucky Injury Prevention and Research Center released a new report last week examining suicide, self-harm, and behavioral health trends across the Commonwealth. The report found that 829 Kentuckians died by suicide in 2025. That's a 2% increase from the year before. There were also more than 3,400 emergency room visits for intentional self-harm. The numbers were more pronounced among young people. Suicide deaths among Kentucky youth increased 36% from 2024 to 2025, while emergency room visits for self-harm rose 20%. The report also found a 25% increase in self-harm emergency room visits among children ages 10 to 13. KIPRC says the numbers show the importance of continued monitoring and early intervention, while cautioning that the data alone cannot explain why the changes occurred. If you or someone you know struggling with the thoughts of suicide or self-harm, help is available by calling or texting 988 to reach the Suicide and Crisis Lifeline. We've got an accident in a couple accidents right on I-64 and I-75. It looks like 64 westbound right around Ironworks Pike. There is an accident, and that is backed all the way up to Winchester Road. And then we've got southbound 70.

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2: Good morning, I'm Layla Fadel. Asmo in Denver was looking for love. His roommate posted on Reddit for him. He's a Capricorn, doesn't want to travel, and is hairy. Asmo is a tarantula. Taylor Foley's pet is ready to mate with only months to live. She wrote, he loves pina coladas, crickets, long walks on the beach, hiding in his burrow, and being mysterious, also hiding in his burrow. She got the attention of a local breeder and is taking Asmo there today. It's Morning Edition.
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4: This is 88.9 WEKU. Developers are breaking ground on a number of student apartment complexes across downtown Lexington. But as Shepard Snyder reports, the increase is pinching the city's already tight housing market.
5: At the start of this year's fall semester, the University of Kentucky welcomed nearly 40,000 students, 1,000 more than last year. Nearly three-quarters of those young adults live off-campus. Private developers hope to attract those roughly 31,000 UK students into a number of apartment complexes marketed directly to them and springing up in downtown neighborhoods. Lexington Councilmember Emma Curtis is a vocal opponent of such developments. She supports more housing for students, but worries many are unaffordable and even predatory.
6: They are essentially private dormitories that are being marketed as luxury and have rents that are deeply unaffordable. The only people that can afford to live there are college students with wealthy parents.
5: Some projects, like one on Maxwell Street planned by Chicago-based Core Spaces, have seen backlash from preservationists and neighborhood advocates. The company already operates two complexes off Limestone and South Upper Street. Last year, the Urban County Council rejected a zoning change that would have allowed a larger development on Maxwell, but the company still plans to build under the neighborhood's current zoning regulations. Curtis says she's wary.
6: They build it cheap. They are unresponsive when there are tenants and residents in need, when there are things that go wrong with those apartments. And then at the end of the day, nobody wins except them.
5: In a statement to WEKU, Core Spaces says it's meeting a strong demand for housing around campus. The company and its supporters say the developments ease the pressure around Lexington's housing market. City officials have considered a handful of other student housing proposals amid a citywide housing shortage, with more on the way. According to EHI consultants, Lexington is 22,000 units short. Here's Lexington Director of Planning, Jim Duncan.
7: We're going to likely see in the next 6 months approval of over 5,000 bedrooms, over 2,000 dwelling units, targeted primarily at student housing in the downtown area and around campus.
5: Lexington Vice Mayor Dan Wu agrees new housing is needed.
8: We're trying not to displace people, and we're trying not to, you know, potentially radically change neighborhoods. At the same time, we simply don't have enough housing and housing choices for everyone to live.
5: Developing in Lexington is a challenge due to the urban service boundary, which sets strict limits to protect agricultural land. To meet Lexington's housing goals, Wu favors higher density and infill.
8: If there are more units out there for rent and available, the quality is going to naturally go up because people are going to have more choices. They don't have to settle for the slumlord.
5: But some neighbors worried the high cost of such units could displace residents as properties once rented out by students are demolished. Carrick Moon organizes with Aylesford Action, a neighborhood advocacy group. He also lives next to the proposed Maxwell Street development.
9: If this is going to happen, the people that are going to be displaced need to be taken care of. And ideally, it's not going to happen. And what's going to be built is going to be affordable or mixed income.
5: Fellow organizer Gray Broderson wants to see more affordable housing for students and residents developed by local companies.
10: Housing needs to be created by the people that are living

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1: It's 7:42, live from 88.9 WEKU. I'm Wendy Wilkinson. Developers in Lexington are constructing a handful of new student apartments, with more being considered for approval. As Shepherd Snyder reports, some downtown residents are concerned with affordability.
2: Around three-quarters of the University of Kentucky's student body lives off-campus. The demand has attracted private developers who want to house students in new developments. But some residents fear those apartment complexes won't be affordable and could displace residents living in housing that will be demolished for development. Carrick Moon organizes neighborhood group Aylesford Action. He also lives next to a group of proposed developments.
3: If this is going to happen, the people that are going to be displaced need to be taken care of. And ideally, it's not going to happen. And what's going to be built is going to be affordable or mixed income.
2: Those who support the projects argue the city needs dense development to meet the area's housing shortage of about 22,000 units. I'm Shepherd Snyder in Lexington.
1: If you're traveling in Lexington this morning, you're going to want to avoid the Hamburg area for sure. We've got accident on I-75 southbound around Winchester Road, exit 110. So, and we've also got construction causing backups. All the way from Newtown Pike backed up to Winchester Road, Man of War Boulevard now. Also, I-64 is backed up westbound, so headed in to headed in from I-64. That is backed up for a couple of miles. And Winchester Road is backed up from New Circle all the way to Polo Club. It's 7:44.
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5: Good morning, Amy Martinez. If there are twins on a Major League Baseball field, it's usually because Minnesota's playing. Now, yesterday's matchup between the Toronto Blue Jays and Baltimore Orioles featured a different kind of twins, twin umpires. Austin and Tyler Jones made history as the first identical twins to ump a Major League game. The teams played a doubleheader, so a twin bill. And fittingly, twin results, the Orioles.

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2: AI is the big item on the agenda this week as Chinese President Xi Jinping meets with President Trump in Washington, D.C. The talks come after a firestorm of news that has brought AI safety front and center. The hack of Hugging Face by rogue OpenAI agents, the resignation of an Anthropic researcher, and calls by AI leaders to pace the frontier. Always met with the rejoinder, what about China? Sam Sachs is here to tell us more about China's approach to these AI talks. She's a senior fellow at the think tank New America.
4: Both sides share immense vulnerabilities when it comes to artificial intelligence. So whether it's we're talking about job loss, youth addiction online, or whether we're talking about can humans and governments even control AI agents left unmonitored and wreaking havoc on global systems, that sense of shared vulnerability is coexisting from the government leadership level with the sense that if China gets a decisive strategic advantage in AI, it could be game over for the US. So that competitive dynamic is existing alongside really deep concern about what this technology means for the future of humanity.
2: The main sort of strategic way that the United States has attempted to sort of enforce that competition with China is export controls on chips, right? How has that sort of affected the relationship?
4: Starting in the Biden administration, the U.S. government put controls not just on advanced semiconductors going to Chinese end users, but also on the manufacturing equipment. The Chinese side has not responded favorably to this. It has curtailed their access to the compute needed to train new models, but also to do what's called inference, where you ask a model to reason and perform tasks on your behalf. So this is one of the main inputs that any country needs to develop and make use of AI. But what's also happened is that in the absence of U.S. technology, the Chinese domestic industry has kicked into gear, and I think they're increasingly weaning off reliance of the U.S. So it's become counterintuitively less of a choke point than I think the U.S. side may have intended.
2: So realistically, what kind of expectations should we have about what might actually be possible in these meetings this week?
4: I do not expect a grand bargain on AI for China to come out and say, we are also going to pace the frontier. And frankly, I don't think it needs to happen. So I think what I'm expecting to happen based on the meeting that happened in New York City with Bessent and Huilifeng, I expect to have meetings to talk about meetings. Let's move Trump and Xi aside on this topic. They're not going to figure it out. They're not going to agree on a grand bargain. But if they can signal, we endorse our technical experts having a way where they can share information about some of these issues, that will make the world a safer place.
2: That's Sam Sachs at New America. Jesus Alvarado produced this episode. I'm Megan McCarty-Carino, and that's Marketplace Tech. This is APM.
5: Good morning. This is 88.9 WEKU. Hey, thanks for joining me this morning. I'm Wendy Wilkinson. Glad to be here with you. About 10 minutes in front of 8 o'clock, and we've got more to cover on Morning Edition coming up next hour. Chinese leader Xi Jinping is in the United States for his first state visit in 11 years. We're going to talk about that, and what can we expect from

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1: It's 8:42, live from 88.9 WEKU. I'm Wendy Wilkinson. Developers are breaking ground on a number of student apartment complexes across downtown Lexington. But as Shepard Snyder reports, the increase is pinching the city's already tight housing market.
2: At the start of this year's fall semester, the University of Kentucky welcomed nearly 40,000 students, 1,000 more than last year. Nearly three-quarters of those young adults live off-campus. Private developers hope to attract those roughly 31,000 UK students into a number of apartment complexes marketed directly to them and springing up in downtown neighborhoods. Lexington Councilmember Emma Curtis is a vocal opponent of such developments. She supports more housing for students, but worries many are unaffordable and even predatory.
3: They are essentially private dormitories that are being marketed as luxury and have rents that are deeply unaffordable. The only people that can afford to live there are college students with wealthy parents.
2: Some projects, like one on Maxwell Street planned by Chicago-based Core Spaces, have seen backlash from preservationists and neighborhood advocates. The company already operates two complexes off Limestone and South Upper Street. Last year, the Urban County Council rejected a zoning change that would have allowed a larger development on Maxwell, but the company still plans to build under the neighborhood's current zoning regulations. Curtis says she's wary.
3: They build it cheap. They are unresponsive when there are tenants and residents in need, when there are things that go wrong with those apartments. And then at the end of the day, nobody wins except them.
2: In a statement to WEKU, Core Spaces says it's meeting a strong demand for housing around campus. The company and its supporters say the developments ease the pressure around Lexington's housing market. City officials have considered a handful of other student housing proposals amid a citywide housing shortage, with more on the way. According to EHI consultants, Lexington is 22,000 units short. Here's Lexington Director of Planning, Jim Duncan.
4: We're going to likely see in the next 6 months approval of over 5,000 bedrooms, over 2,000 dwelling units, targeted primarily at student housing in the downtown area and around campus.
2: Lexington Vice Mayor Dan Wu agrees new housing is needed.
5: We're trying not to displace people, and we're trying not to, you know, potentially radically change neighborhoods. At the same time, we simply don't have enough housing and housing choices for everyone to live.
2: Developing in Lexington is a challenge due to the urban service boundary, which sets strict limits to protect agricultural land. To meet Lexington's housing goals, Wu favors higher density and infill.
5: If there are more units out there for rent and available, the quality is going to naturally go up because people are going to have more choices. They don't have to settle for the slumlord.
2: But some neighbors worried the high cost of such units could displace residents as properties once rented out by students are demolished.

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2: Housing needs to be created by the people that are living and experiencing life in the city, not outside developers, not private equity firms that have $25 million that they can dump into just the purchasing of the homes.
1: I'm Shepard Snyder in Lexington.
3: Kentucky Governor Andy Beshear's new book, Go and Do Likewise, has hit the shelves. It's giving new insights into the governor's suspected presidential ambitions and faith-based strategy for Democrats. Kentucky Public Radio's Sylvia Goodman and Joe Sonka discuss their top takeaways.
4: Hey, Joe.
5: Hey, Sylvia.
4: So Governor Beshear's book, Go and Do Likewise, How We Heal a Broken Country, is out now. We got an advanced copy, so we got to dig in a little bit over the weekend. And first things first, it's a lot of information that reporters like us already know about Beshear and his stances, his faith-based approach to Democratic politics, the story of the Good Samaritan, his history as the Attorney General, and winning two governor races in a red state. But there were some new stories, some policy takes that we hadn't really talked about or heard before. Let's start with some of the anecdotes about his relationship with former Governor Matt Bevin.
5: Yeah, we obviously knew Beshear and Bevin had a very contentious relationship as they publicly traded barbs throughout Beshear's term as Attorney General and, of course, in their 2019 race for governor that Beshear won. But he described a couple of encounters that we hadn't heard about publicly before. Most notable of these was one in early 2016, just after both he and Bevin took office, when the governor confronted Beshear and blamed him for the fatal shooting of a child in West Louisville. After Beshear tried to defend himself, here's what he writes that Bevin told him in this clip from his audiobook.
6: Eyes wide, Bevin leaned towards me and snarled, "Spare me your talking points. If you want to get political, I'll knock your f***ing head off."
5: Beshear goes on to accuse the Bevin administration of destroying video footage of this confrontation and says Bevin accused him of having spies throughout state government. I tried to reach out to Bevin about these claims, but he didn't return a voicemail.
4: Beshear also repeatedly referred to Bevin as, quote, Trump light throughout the book, trying to draw a comparison between the current head of the Republican Party and a former governor Beshear has already defeated, perhaps. Beshear referred to, quote, Trump light more than 100 times throughout the book.
5: Sylvia, we also heard from Beshear about his take on the climate crisis. Some would say Beshear has been pretty tepid on this before. What does he say about climate change now?
4: Beshear has frequently been quizzed about his thoughts on climate change, including from Louisville public media reporters. His response in the past has generally acknowledged that climate change is real, while saying the state must remain open to a quote-unquote all-of-the-above energy policy. In his book, Beshear says that while he was surveying damage from the 2022 flood disaster in eastern Kentucky, a reporter asked him if climate change is to blame for the crisis, and that made him pretty angry.
6: I basically yelled him out of the room. Now, I believe that global warming is both real and a serious threat. But when family homes have just been washed away and communities have lost far too many loved ones, the politics of global warming should wait.
4: Beshear also defended coal as a driver of industry and said politicians shouldn't use it as a, quote, dirty word. He also wrote that environmental and worker safety protections need to be balanced with speed for getting industries up and running.
5: Christianity was also pretty omnipresent in the book, underpinning most every policy argument that Beshear made. Each chapter started with its own Bible quote, and of course, the title is a reference to the Good Samaritan story. What were some of the standout discussions of faith, Sylvia?
4: He consistently makes the argument that his political rivals, primarily Bevin and Trump, did not or are not governing with Christian values.
6: The hypocrisy is palpable. Though I did laugh at the video of him awkwardly holding a Bible, which convinced me he's never read it, or perhaps any other book.
4: However, Beshear stopped short of arguing that America was founded as a Christian nation.
6: I'm not trying to bring about some sort of Christian nation. Instead, I'm trying to live like Jesus in this nation, which is made up of people from every corner of the world.
5: Beshear has already started on his book tour. This week alone, he's bouncing between Washington, D.C., Philadelphia, and early primary state, New Hampshire, with various Democratic politicians and media personalities to hype up his book.
4: Thanks for talking that through with me, Joe.
5: Thanks, Sylvia.
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3: An ever-warming world, rising sea levels, shrinking glaciers. It's easy to despair over the climate crisis. 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
4: I definitely wouldn't want to leave people with just the scary stuff, because then we all feel disempowered. Little old us can make a bigger difference than we think.
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7: This is James Menendez with NewsHour Live from the BBC. Well, let's head to Washington, D.C. now. But another story, because a judge has ordered the Trump administration to immediately reinstate access to the White House for three news organizations that were barred from the building last week. We can talk to Jeff Mason, senior White House correspondent at Bloomberg News. Jeff, very good to have you with us on the program. What did the judge say then?
8: The judge essentially said that this did not look like it would meet the rules that, in fact, he set out as an example

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Thanks for joining us. On Point will begin in just a moment after headline news.

0: It's 1218. This is 88.9 WEKU. Thanks for joining us today for 1A. The show continues until 1 o'clock. 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
5: Welcome back. It's 1A. I'm Todd Zwillick. We're talking about brain fog, what it is and what you can do about it. It's the latest in our series, In Good Health, when we put your questions to the experts. We're with Dr. Tricia Pasricha. She's an assistant professor of medicine at Harvard and director of the Institute for Gut-Brain Research at Beth Israel in Boston, and Tracy Vannersdahl. She's a neuropsychologist at Johns Hopkins University in Baltimore. And joining us now from San Diego is Diana Cowan. She's a science creator who launched the YouTube channel Physics Girl that was picked up by PBS. She's been living with long COVID for years now. Diana, thanks for joining us.
6: Thank you for having me.
5: Well, it's good to have you. Now, Diana, you studied physics at MIT. You were a runner. You were making science videos for YouTube and PBS. This is a vibrant physical and intellectual life by any measure. I'm jealous just describing it. And then all of that stopped with COVID. And as I understand it, you're still recovering now. How did your life change post-COVID? And talk a little bit about the ongoing effects.
6: Yeah, like you described, my life was more than I ever expected. Growing up on a tiny little island in Hawaii, I eventually made it to Boston and studied physics. And then the latest projects we had done is we went out to the Arctic and went on a nuclear submarine, and I got married. And shortly after getting married, I went on my honeymoon in Scotland, and I got COVID for the first and only time. And then I just never recovered. And what that meant was for 2 years, I was completely bedbound. I wasn't able to get up to use the bathroom. But speaking of brain fog, the worst part was not necessarily the physical toll, but the mental loss of capacity.
7: 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And thanks so much for your support.
6: Nuclear submarine. And I got married. And shortly after getting married, I went on my honeymoon in Scotland, and I got COVID for the first and only time. And then I just never recovered. And what that meant was, for 2 years, I was completely bedbound.

0: I'm Tom Martin. Thanks for joining us for this latest in our series, Democracy Optimist, with University of Kentucky election and voting law research professor Joshua Douglas. In this episode, we take a close look at the health of American democracy in this moment, with highly consequential midterm elections now just weeks away. And if you're of a mind that even with its imperfections, democracy provides a pretty good way of life for a country as diverse as ours, we'll hear about meaningful ways all of us have at our disposal to support and even defend democracy. Here's Josh Douglas.
1: I've heard it a lot. America is currently at one of the most perilous moments in its history. Is a show called Democracy Optimist tone deaf in the current environment, when we can see threats to the future of American democracy all around us? We had the harrowing events of January 6th, after all, when a violent insurrection at the U.S. Capitol attempted to block the peaceful transfer of power by stopping the certification of the 2020 election. Even the most developed countries in the world are susceptible to the erosion of their democratic institutions, and the U.S. is no exception. We also hear a common call to action from both Democrats and Republicans, who say that the very future of American democracy is at stake in every election. Are they exaggerating, or are we in a period of Democratic backsliding? Here today to help us decide is Professor Stephen Levitsky, who has studied democracy and authoritarianism all around the world. Steve is the David Rockefeller Professor of Latin American Studies and a professor of government at Harvard University. He's also the co-author of several successful books, including two New York Times bestsellers, How Democracies Die, and most recently, Tyranny of the Minority, Why American Democracy Reached the Breaking Point. Steve, welcome to Democracy Optimist.
2: Thanks for having me. It's a pleasure to be on a show called The Democracy Optimist.
1: So let's start with perhaps the most harrowing question. Are we still a democracy?
2: Well, that depends how you define democracy, and it depends how into the weeds you want to get. Those of us who study political regimes, who study democracies and authoritarian regimes across the world, have developed very fine-tuned measures because there are many, many gray areas in between democracy and authoritarianism. And technically, as a scholar of political regimes, as somebody whose job it is occasionally to label whether countries are or are not democracies, I would say the United States has slid out of the category of full democracy, like Canada or Germany or New Zealand, and into a hybrid zone that Lucan Way and I call competitive authoritarianism. It is a borderline case. It is very mildly authoritarian. But if you took a snapshot right now, I would say we're not a full democracy. Again, not only is it a mild transition away from democracy, it's a very reversible one. But right now, not a full democracy.
1: You mentioned this idea of competitive authoritarianism. You talk about this in a foreign affairs article that came out, I think, at the end of 2025. Can you talk a little bit more about what that term means and maybe some examples of other competitive authoritarian leaders around the world?
2: You know, when we think of dictatorship, most of us think to sort of classic dictatorships, either fascist regimes or military dictatorships like Pinochet in Chile, or single party communist regimes like the Soviet Union or Cuba. And obviously, there still are such regimes out there. But particularly since the end of the Cold War, in the last several decades, from most of our adult lifetimes, many of the non-democratic regimes in the world have held elections. And so they've been hybrids of democracy and authoritarianism. And so what competitive authoritarianism is, it really is a hybrid kind of regime in which there are elections, in which the opposition is legal. It's not banned. It's not imprisoned. But systematic abuse of the state, weaponization of the state by the incumbent party and against the opposition, tilts the playing field to varying degrees against the opposition. So you have competition, you have elections, but it's not fair competition. Hungary today is a very good example of competitive authoritarianism. Turkey today, I would say, is a case of competitive authoritarianism. Venezuela during the Hugo Chavez period, before Chavez died, was a good case of competitive authoritarianism. I think El Salvador today's competitive authoritarian. Mexico, I think, after many years as a competitive authoritarian regime in the 20th century, has kind of slid back there mildly today. So those are some examples.
1: But how much of this is just politics? I mean, you know, Trump and his supporters might say that his opponents themselves are the threat to democracy by calling him authoritarian or leading towards competitive authoritarianism. So, you know, how do you respond to this notion that, you know, this is just the nature of today's politics?
2: Well, the nature of today's politics may be authoritarian. I mean, all politics is just politics. Authoritarian politics is just politics. Democratic politics is politics. If politicians engage in rhetoric in democracies and authoritarian regimes, their discourse can be inflammatory, can be dishonest in both democracies and authoritarian regimes. But it's very common for autocrats to point the finger and say it's the reason why I'm doing what I'm doing, or the real problem here is my opponents. This is not unusual. This is very typical authoritarian behavior, to say, no, the real authoritarians are the other guys. The other guys are stealing the election, so this is why I need to capture the voter rolls, or this is why I need to deploy ICE in the in voting precincts, et cetera. It's not because I'm authoritarian. It's because the other guys are cheating. Very, very typical. So, you know, I may never be able to persuade a skeptical listener, or certainly a Trump supporter, that Trump is actually the authoritarian. But if you want to, you know, go down the line systematically and evaluate the behavior, I think a pretty good case can be made that the current government is not only violating the law, but tilting the playing field against its opponents.
1: So you mentioned the current government, and this ties in well with one of the points that you raised in your most recent book, Tyranny of the Minority. You and your co-author warn about the dangers of politicians that are, quote, semi-loyal to democracy, in Congress particularly. So what does it mean to be semi-loyal to democracy?
2: Well, this is a term taken, first of all, from the great political scientist Juan Linz, who a Spanish political scientist who devoted his career to studying democratic breakdowns. And he argued, and I think he's right, that it's rarely just a single autocrat or the folks who are most openly authoritarian who kill democracies, or at least they can't do it on their own. No single autocrat can kill a democracy on his or her own. They always require accomplices among mainstream politicians. So democracies die in part at the hands of people who are openly authoritarian. I think Donald Trump now qualifies as somebody who is openly authoritarian. His refusal to accept the results of the 2020 election and his attempt to overturn a free and fair election, I think, puts him solidly in the category of somebody who's overtly authoritarian. But he can only make progress down the road toward authoritarianism if he has the cooperation of mainstream politicians, politicians who look and talk and dress like mainstream small D Democratic politicians, who claim to be small D Democratic politicians, who in much of their career behave like small D Democratic politicians, but who are willing to accommodate authoritarian behavior, maybe protect them, not acquit them in the Senate, for example, after they've tried to overturn an election, who remain silent rather than condemn violent or authoritarian behavior, who will explain away the authoritarian behavior of a government. So for Linz, a loyal Democrat, a fully committed Democrat, is someone who is willing to speak out and denounce authoritarian or violent behavior, whether it's an opponent or someone on their own side. Somebody who is willing to break ties with authoritarians in their own camp, who's willing to refuse to nominate authoritarians in their own camp. Semi-loyalists are those who, although they themselves may play by democratic rules, are willing to tolerate, accommodate, live with, occasionally protect authoritarians. And Ziblatt and I argue that that, unfortunately, became quite widespread in the Republican Party over the last decade or so. That though the politicians like Kevin McCarthy, like Mitch McConnell, who were not fans of Trump, who were not authoritarian in and of themselves, but were willing to accommodate Trump, occasionally protect Trump, and certainly unwilling to denounce or break with Trump when it was appropriate for them to do so. Those are the semi-loyalists.
1: So let's talk a little bit more about that polarization. You know, you've written before that some polarization is healthy for democracy, but you can get to extreme polarization. And you already mentioned this a little bit, but I want to dive in more deeply, where people are willing to tolerate undemocratic behavior by their own side, and that can lead to this competitive authoritarian regime. So can you tell us a little bit more about kind of specific examples where we've seen people of their own side tolerating this type of behavior? And what do we do to combat against that specific part of this?
2: That's a great question and a tough problem. You're right that democracy needs polarization. Citizens are not going to be interested in democracy if all the politicians that do the same thing and speak the same language and promise the same things. Voters need choices. Politicians should compete vigorously against one another, and that means that there are going to be important, significant, meaningful differences of opinion across the political spectrum. You really can't have democracy without some polarization. But there's lots and lots of evidence that extreme polarization begins to put democracy at risk for the reasons that you suggest. When we view our opponents not as somebody we just strongly disagree with, not somebody whose policies we really don't like, but as somebody who represents an existential threat, someone who could put who I think will put the nation at risk, or my way of life, or my culture, or my family, or my people at risk. When I view my political rival, my opponents, as an existential threat, then I'm going to, first of all, try to use any means necessary to beat them, which often can include violence or coups or other rule-breaking behavior. But very importantly, and there's very good evidence to support this, we come much more willing to tolerate sins committed by our own side. That is, as long as the other side, as long as our rivals, our opponents, are deemed sort of beyond the pale, unacceptable under any circumstances, we're going to be willing to tolerate abuse of power of various kinds, whether it's corruption or unconstitutional behavior on the part of our own guys. Because as long as the other guys are much worse, we'll tolerate bad behavior on our own part. And there's a fair amount of survey and experimental evidence that supports that. There's also real-world cases. We saw this in Spain in the 1930s, where the country by the mid-30s was divided between Marxists and fascists. And folks on the center-left tolerated all kinds of violent behavior by the far-left because the fascists were so much worse. Mainstream conservatives tolerated all kinds of awful behavior, including Franco's coup, because that was still better than the Marxists taking over. Chile in the 1970s was a very similar case, where the divide between the right and the socialist stuff was so great that even people who thought of themselves as committed Democrats on the center left and the center right ultimately tolerated a coup because the alternative was so much worse. So is when the alternative is considered beyond the pale, when we're so polarized that we cannot live with the idea of our rivals in power, we will tolerate a long list of abuses by our own governments. And that is problematic territory.
1: We're speaking with Harvard professor Steve Levitsky, who is the co-author of the books How Democracies Die and Tyranny of the Minority. Steve, you've also written that we have a choice. We could be a multiracial democracy or not be a democracy at all. In what way is race tied up in all of this?
2: Well, race has always been one of the principal cleavages in this country. It played a huge role in the very design of our Constitution. It was central to the Civil War. It defined a key part of our politics between the Civil War and the 1960s. The single party South and Jim Crow was rested upon race. And it really was not until 1965 that this country became a full democracy by modern standards, because we extended full equal voting and citizenship rights to African Americans in 1964 and 65. And that the movement towards a fully inclusionary democracy in which all citizens in this country had equal voting and civil rights, that expansion of our political community, the first baby steps that we took towards a multiracial democracy beginning in the mid-1960s, that launched the polarization that we face today. The United States, this is the thesis of our book, Tyranny of the Minority. The United States has undergone two really important changes in the last 50 years. We became much, much more diverse, largely because of large-scale immigration, and we became much more egalitarian. The second-class citizenship that was assigned both to some immigrants in the past and African Americans all the way through the 1960s, that ended. We became a democracy in the mid-1960s where citizens of all groups had equal rights, at least under the law, and equal voting rights. That created a much different political community than we'd ever had before. And it created a dynamic in which some members of the dominant groups in our society, white Christians, began to feel threatened. The group that had sat at the top of all political, economic, social, cultural hierarchies in this country was beginning to find that status at the top of the hierarchy challenged. Just to give you one example, the number of African-American and Latino members of Congress quadrupled between my bar mitzvah and 2020. I'm 58 years old. So between the early 80s and 2020, the number of non-white members of Congress quadrupled. This is a dramatic change in our political community. And there aren't many cases. There are not many cases. In fact, I cannot think of any cases of a democracy in which a long dominant ethnic majority lost its majority status and lost its dominant status. That transition, which we are in the middle of, this transition to a much more diverse and truly multi-ethnic democracy, is a tough one. Again, we were a pioneer. We're the first society to do so. And it's generated a powerful reaction. I mean, there are lots of reasons for MAGA. There are lots of reasons why we see sort of extremist right-wing populism in the United States. There's no single cause. But if you're going to begin to explain why we see MAGA and why MAGA has radicalized to the point of turning against our democracy, you've got to begin with the transition to a truly multiracial democracy. MAGA voters, not all of them, but many MAGA voters feel like the country they grew up in is being taken away from them. And that is that generates a stronger, more intense, more radicalized reaction than, say, disagreeing over tax policy or disagreeing over healthcare policy.
1: So there's a lot of doom and gloom in what we've discussed so far. And yet, you know, this is a show called Democracy Optimist. I'm a law professor focusing on voting rights and think the power of the people voting is so important to democracy. My sense is that you also believe there's a way out of the current dilemma that American democracy faces. So can you spend a little time just, you know, what's the path here and what do we, the people, need to do?
2: Sure. I definitely think there's a path out. One of the things about competitive authoritarianism, especially in the United States, is that there are multiple relatively easily accessible channels to escape the this sort of slide into authoritarianism. In the United States, broadly speaking, there are three. The most important continues to be the ballot box. Many, many competitive authoritarian regimes die at the ballot box. The incumbent party tilts the playing field, but that's not enough to win the election. Poland in 2023 is a recent example of that. And I think there's a very good chance the United States could follow that sort of path. There are two other avenues available to Americans, fortunately. One is the courts, which is something that's not available in many cases. In many authoritarian regimes, the courts get packed very quickly by the incumbents. But the United States continues to have a very independent and quite effective judiciary. The judiciary alone is not going to save democracy, but it's a very, very important bulwark to slow down and in some cases reverse authoritarian abuses. And finally, you know, I call it the street, but I don't just mean street protests. Citizens continue to have a lot of space to speak out, whether it's the kind of organizing against ICE that we saw in Minneapolis, whether it's No Kings rallies, whether it's writing to your congressperson or writing letters to the editor, whether it's showing up at town halls. There are many, many ways for citizens to push back against this government. And it won't be any single one of those avenues that saves us. It won't be a single mass protest. We're not going to have a color revolution in the United States. The courts are not going to do it alone. And elections by themselves, I think, are not enough. But a combination of those three, and we've seen all three of them working over the last year plus, a combination of those three, I think, will enable us eventually to remove a pretty undemocratic government from power.
1: And this kind of reminds me of one thing you wrote recently, which is that, you know, Americans either feel like, you know, their democratic institutions are too strong to fail, or that, you know, we've already gone past the point of no return. You wrote, "To navigate this moment, Americans must sustain a kind of double vision, recognizing that their country is confronting authoritarianism while not forgetting that avenues for democratic contestation remain open." And I think your last message really pointed that out very, very poignantly. Steve Levitsky is a professor at Harvard University and the co-author of the books How Democracies Die and Tyranny of the Minority,

0: why American democracy reached the breaking point. Steve, thanks for joining us on Democracy Optimist.
1: Thanks so much. It was a pleasure.
2: You know, Josh, that many are saying that the very future of American democracy is at stake in every election. Levitsky argued that some polarization, some, is healthy for democracy, but extreme polarization, which is what we're experiencing, can kill it. That when societies are highly polarized, we become more willing to tolerate undemocratic behavior by our own side, even. And our society, as I said, has become highly polarized. Are we becoming desensitized to undemocratic behavior?
0: Yeah, and I think that this is a real concern and something that is difficult to call out when our own side is engaging in tactics and justifying it by saying, well, this is, you know, an existential threat. You know, and specifically, I can think about mid-decade redistricting or re-redistricting, right, where states are drawing lines to change the districts to try to create a positive electoral environment for their side. Well, in the current system, Texas said we're going to redraw the lines, and then California said we're going to respond, and then Virginia on the Democratic side said they're going to try to respond, and then Missouri on the Republican side. And now it's a race to the bottom, and each side is justifying what they're doing by saying, well, the other side's doing it. And I think that's a concrete example where we're getting really dangerous results, as opposed to everyone saying, look, this is wrong. Whether the other side's doing it or not, this is simply wrong. It's obviously, it's hard to disarm unless both sides do it.
2: How do we pull up out of that?
0: Well, here's where I think we need the courts. And the U.S. Supreme Court on the partisan gerrymandering front has said it's not going to intervene. But I've argued in my scholarship that state courts are a really important source for the rule of law and for protecting voters and protecting democracy. And so I'd like to see state courts on all sides in all states strike these maps down and saying this is not how a democracy should be run. Now, you know, I'm not too idealist to know that the likelihood of this is pretty small before the midterm elections. But in my ideal world, given the system we have currently with the U.S. Supreme Court, I'd like to see state courts step in.
2: You're listening to Democracy Optimist, a special election year series from Eastern Standard, WEKU, and Dynamics Productions. Our host, University of Kentucky election law and voting rights research professor, Josh Douglas.
0: Our history has always included a push to expand the right to vote to various groups. After all, at the founding, only white male property owners could vote. In 1920, after decades of advocacy, Congress passed and the states ratified the 19th Amendment to the U.S. Constitution, which enfranchised women nationwide. Out of that fight came a new organization. In an address to the National American Women's Suffrage Association convention in St. Louis, Missouri in 1919, the president of the association, Carrie Chapman Catt, proposed the creation of a League of Women Voters to finish the fight and aid in the reconstruction of the nation. A history written to celebrate the 25th anniversary of the League recounted that a key early desire of the organization was to, quote, awaken the electorate, to arouse many citizens to participate in government. Indeed, there are very few voting rights advocacy groups in the United States that have a heritage as rich and proud as the League of Women Voters. Following in the footsteps of their predecessors, the League of Women Voters has been at the forefront of nearly every voting rights issue in the last 100 years of American history, fighting for fair voting rights for all. Whether litigating in court against efforts to restrict voter access or rallying grassroots support for pro-voter legislation, the League is an important advocate both nationally and at the state and local level in the movement to make elections more accessible for all Americans. Here to speak with us about the League of Women Voters' mission to create a more perfect democracy, as well as their plans for 2026 and beyond, is its CEO, Selena Stewart. Selena, welcome to Democracy Optimist.
3: Thank you. I'm so excited to be here. So thank you for the invitation.
0: Well, it's great to speak with you. And first, I'd like you to tell us how you became involved with the League and ultimately becoming its CEO.
3: I don't know if people

0: Know this, but I went to, people know that I went to Spelman College in Atlanta, but I remember seeing the League of Women Voters on campus doing voter registration, and it stood out because Spelman is like a historically black university, college university. And we had these older white women who were doing registration on campus. So I have memories of knowing the league and recognizing the league very early in my engagement part of life or voting life. But yeah, I often said I didn't find the league so much as the league found me at a moment when democracy really demanded action. My background is in voting rights and democracy reform as well. And I've always been really keen on civic participation, particularly working at the intersection, in my career at least, of policy, community engagement, and like structural barriers to participation and dismantling those. So I worked with Stacey Abrams in Georgia. I was counsel for the caucus back then, which was a very eye-opening experience working that close. But what drew me to the league is I think its unique model. The fact that the organization is nonpartisan, member-driven, and really deeply rooted in communities was something that was super attractive to me. And the fact that the organization has been around for such a long time, more than a century, having that just legacy of experience of empowering voters and holding government accountable was really attractive to me. So I came in, I think, as a director of advocacy and litigation, and then senior director, and then chief counsel for a number of years prior to becoming CEO. And it wasn't when I applied for CEOs, because many of my colleagues and people in our membership asked me to. They thought it would be a good idea. So I prayed about it and I said, I think this is kind of a crazy idea, but we'll see how that goes. But I ended up applying and becoming CEO. But it wasn't about managing an institution. It was really about stewarding a movement at a pivotal moment in American democracy. We didn't, when I came on, it was August of 2024, so just months before the 2024 election as CEO. So I wasn't sure how things were going to turn out. We just know that we were trying to educate people about making a voting plan and getting them engaged and getting them out to vote. So today, I think my role is really about helping ensure that the league is bold in a moment like this, especially when we see democracy, limping, limping along. And it's not funny. It's horrible, but you have to laugh not to cry. But I think this is a moment for the league to be bold and really center ourselves in our roots of activism and pushing back and being the voice of why democracy is important.
1: So we've had the leadership of the Kentucky League of Women Voters on this show before. I've had the pleasure of speaking all over the country to local leagues in some of my travels. But I'm curious about your perspective from the national level. What are you doing in terms of the national scope of being CEO of the league that's maybe different from the perspective of the local leagues all around the country?
0: Yeah, so when you become a member of the league, or even a supporter, but particularly membership, you join the local, the state, and the national league. So you're a member of all three parts of the federation. And so I think all of us play very distinct roles. The national league, one part of what we do is really pushing this one league mindset, which is making sure that we're all moving in some formation, and that is through federal policy, constitutional norms, and really nationwide trends. So we are always talking with our state leaders to see if something happens in Ohio, does it happen also in Wisconsin? Does it happen in other battleground states so that we can be looking nationally and providing that information to states to say, hey, this is not just your state, this is actually a pattern. So we're going to address it as a pattern. So I think that's our value add nationally, as well as pushing resources, whether that's money, tools, and other things to them to support the work. So at the state level leagues do a lot of advocacy at their capital. And so we have done a lot of work in building capacity at the state level around lobbying, but also just protecting the brand, ensuring that your infrastructure is strong, especially in a moment like this. So state and local leagues really live democracy every day. Local leagues in particular, they're the ones who are advocating at the school boards, county commissions, doing a lot of the election administration, showing up at redistricting hearings. And so I think our strength is the federated structure itself. National looks at the strategy and the trends nationwide and figures out our posture, both both politically and legally. The state leagues really develop deep statewide relationships and, like I said, engage in those statewide policy issues. And local leagues are key to our grassroots mechanism because they turn that into action where people live. So it's just much more approachable at the local level.
1: So the league launched a campaign in May of 2025 known as Unite and Rise 8.5, with the goal of mobilizing 8.5 million voters for the upcoming 2026 midterm elections. Tell us a little bit more about that effort.
0: In 2025, it was during the 100 days, and, you know, because, I mean, it seems a long time ago, but when the new Trump 2 administration came in, there was a lot of executive orders, like multiple. There was 10 to 15 per day. Mm-hmm. And it just went on and on for the full 100 days. And so we were really in a defensive posture, trying to push back, figuring out what were the right things. And obviously, there were some EOs that we did more around, like the EO around voting. We actually sued on that, got early wins around that to make sure people were protected. But I think the Unite and Rise came out of us wanting to have an offensive frame and give people something positive to do that actually was pushing back on what was happening just in a very localized way. And so Unite and Rise is a national organizing and mobilization initiative to engage, like you said, the 8.5 million people ahead of the midterms. Harvard and others have done this research that 3.5% of the population, when engaged and organized, they can successfully defend democratic systems. And so 8.5 is the voter piece of that. But I think as a collective nationwide, it's more like 11.5. So we want to be the backbone and bring 2/3 of that to fruition by the midterms. And so we launched it because we concluded after a really extensive review that the U.S. was in a constitutional crisis. It's the first time we have ever declared that as an organization, not even during the Nixon era or other, you know, high or intense moments in time. We've never done that. So it was very thoughtful calculus to do that. And it was really because we were seeing the dismantling of the rule of law, due process, but it was a failure of Congress to stand up, extreme executive overreach by the president, and then federal courts falling in line. You know, we had some defectors in terms of the federal court, but when you have all three branches struggling, for us, it was like, this is a constitutional crisis. We have got to get in and show people how to do small D actions that actually strengthen and fortify democracy overall.
1: We're speaking with Selena Stewart, the CEO of the League of Women Voters. The League is, of course, nonpartisan. It doesn't endorse candidates. It welcomes people from all political persuasions. But nonpartisanship might mean something maybe a little different in 2026 than it had previously. So how does the League navigate that nonpartisan mission when, you know, basic democratic rules are being contested themselves?
0: I mean, you're absolutely right. That's so true. And I think it could be hard if we weren't as clear-eyed on what it is that we do. We don't, you know, nonpartisan, of course, like you said, don't support candidates or parties. But nonpartisanship doesn't mean staying neutral about democracy itself. It's never meant that. We spoke up throughout history when we felt like democracy was threatened. So the League doesn't support or oppose candidates, but we do take positions on key issues that impact women and democracy. And the framing changes when you are thinking about candidates and parties, which are people who are going up for a role, applying for a job. But when you become a elected official, then you are now held accountable to people. And that's just the reality. And so if we truly want free and fair elections and to protect the rule of law and to have equal representation when it's undermined, silence cannot be nonpartisan because it's an abdication of power. And so once these folks become elected officials, we think it's critical to hold people accountable because people are elected to represent people. And that power cannot be abdicated, whether you have succeeded in office or not. And so in 2026, I think nonpartisanship really means inviting people of all political persuasions, because we have members who are Republican, Democrats, independents. We don't ask that, but we know that people have different political affiliations because people can participate politically just outside of the league. And so when we think about that and how we defend democratic rules, it's really about how do we come together and defend this thing that we didn't realize was as fragile as it is, but is so precious to who we are as a country.
1: One of the issues that you have been involved with this year is what's sometimes called mid-decade redistricting. In my scholarship, I've been referring to it as re-redistricting. So normally, states redraw their lines once every 10 years, but in 2025 and then leading into 2026, you had states like Texas redraw their lines to try to create a more pro-Republican gerrymander. California responded in kind with a pro-Democratic gerrymander, and now lots of states are undertaking this. I think it's kind of a race to the bottom, right, where the politicians are drawing lines to skew the outcomes how they want. How do you think voters should think about this issue of re-redistricting or mid-decade redistricting, the politicians redrawing the lines now? How should voters think about it, especially as they head to the polls?
0: I hope that voters think about this as a way that they can exercise power from a people perspective. And so I think the gerrymandering is bad, right? But redistricting isn't. Redistricting is, like you said, just the process of drawing maps or drawing lines every 10 years. And that process of getting equal representation for each part or each group or each district, that's important. That's what we all want, right? The gerrymandering is kind of carving those lines to help yourself politically or to out a or shut down a particular race or group's ability to exercise power. And so when I think about gerrymandering, gerrymandering is not about red maps versus blue maps. It's so much bigger than that. It's about whether voters can choose their representatives or whether representatives are choosing voters. It flips it on its head. Democracy is when people get to choose who represent them. And what's happening with the gerrymandering is that districts are being carved up in a way that it makes it pretty tough. But one thing I will say is when districts are manipulated for partisan gain, accountability breaks down. And that's where extremism lives. So the league supports things like transparency, fair redistricting processes, because anytime you have districts where people are represented, that representation is really what reflects communities, not political strategies. Now, I did redistricting. I've been doing it for about 20 years. So this is like, I have a thing about it. I try not to get all nerdy about it. But people have to understand that every redistricting scheme is based on math. So even when you're gerrymandering, it's based on this is how many people turned out. So if we can just cut those people out, then we're going to have power. But what flips it on its head is when more people turn out than what did in the past election or what those numbers are based on. So people have to understand their power by turning out, by showing up and voting for candidates who better represent you, your community, and your values. That is how you can reverse engineer what gerrymandering is trying to do.
1: So what are you most concerned about then with respect to the 2026 midterm elections?
0: Well, we saw in 2025, there was some positive, I think we saw some positivity with people showing up. But in 2024, 90 million people did not show up who it showed up in 2020. So that's the problem. You only can reverse engineer gerrymandering if enough people show up. Mm-hmm. And we've seen that people kind of tap out. You know, I was talking to college students in Nevada, Arizona, Pennsylvania, and Michigan, and it was amazing to me to hear young people say, it doesn't matter. I don't even want to have a conversation. And I was talking to someone who does a lot of university work today, and she was saying, reporting that students don't even want to talk about politics because it's such a hot topic. They don't even want to talk about it. That's not democracy. That's actually bad. You know, healthy discourse is what gets us to a place of understanding where other people are sitting and why. And so you can't move to a point of influencing someone or sharing information or even educating if no one's having the conversation. And so I think that's what concerns me is, you know, we have seen many people under the age of 30 who are very, very civically educated. They know what civics is. They actually understand and have an interest in this. It's just about something about not turning out. And so how do we give people information that actually empowers them and says, there is not ever going to be a perfect candidate. I've been voting for 3 decades. There's never going to be a perfect candidate. There never has been. What you do is you choose who most aligns with who you are, what your values are, and what your family needs. And so making sure that we normalize the fact that no candidate is perfect, voting is power, and no one should abdicate their power. So I think that, while it worries me, I think that we have a big job to do in educating people to let them know where their power lies. We don't tell people how to vote. That's up to people. We hope that people vote for pro-democracy reforms, but the most important thing is that people get out to vote and that whatever the results are for the election are an actual reflection of what Americans think.
1: You're speaking my language because I'm writing a new book about non-voters. And it's so frustrating to me when I see media stories talking about how there's strong voter turnout or strong voter engagement, in the 2024 election. And yet nationwide turnout was 63.9%. So over a third of the people didn't show up. To me, that's not strong. And, your answer was very consistent with one of my fears is, say we get 50% turnout in 2026 midterm elections.

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1: Hopefully you vote in both the primary and the general election, especially given gerrymandering that the primaries are often the only game in town. But how do we move people from voting every 2 or 4 years to being civically involved on a regular basis as part of their daily lives?
2: Well, that's what Unite and Rise is all about, which really excites me because every 90 days we're doing a new playbook. And that playbook has a series of activities that you can do in your community. If you have mobility issues, you can call. A lot of our members are over 60, so we offer a lot of accessibility options. But they can do action alerts. They can send stuff. They can make calls, participate in phone banking, et cetera. If you want to protest, let's gather here and make our voices heard to the governor. Right now, there's a lot of activity going towards governors and saying protect our communities if ICE comes here. We saw what happened in Minneapolis. I don't think anybody wants a repeat of seeing civilians really die at the hands of law enforcement, federal law enforcement at that. And so I think when we think about this, I think we have to be thinking about how do we empower people? How do we make sure that people understand what's really happening here? Because all of this is a part of a larger playbook to suppress votes. And you have to, I always think about follow the money, follow the harm. Why would people not want you to vote? Why? Because it's a really powerful play and you get to choose. Why do people, you know, not want you to participate? I think we have to really interrogate why people are coming after certain communities and young people. People are coming for young folks and trying to discourage them from voting. And I think that that's an awful thing because this is the next generation. Now, quite frankly, I'm mid-century and I'm ready to retire soon. I'm tired. So we have to pass the baton to somebody. And so, with young people who are so smart, I talk to, young people like high school students somewhat frequently, and they're so smart about this stuff. Like, they're just like, why aren't adults getting this right? How do you not see that this is an issue? How do you not see that this file or this thing is like a big deal? And it's like, we actually do. I don't know that people always know what to do with it, though. And so I think that's why Unite and Rise is so important, because we're trying to give people micro bites of democracy in a really approachable ways, because the only way you turn people into long-term or sustainable engagers is by giving small pieces and doses of what they can do. And so we have this framing: educate, agitate, act. So we educate people about what's going on, piss you off about it, and then tell you what you could do about it. And so we've had a lot of success because that stat following the 2024 election that 2 million people searched on Google, how do I change my vote for president? That's horrible. That's horrible. So it let us know immediately. I said, we need to educate people. People don't actually understand civics and how government works and how elections work. And that is our sweet spot. So that is what we have been doing. And we've attracted close to 20,000 new members in just this 1 year since February of last year. And people are turning out to do these playbooks and do these small D actions. And hopefully, I'm hoping that with them doing it 2 or 3 times, usually it takes 3 times for them to do an action where they're just, part of the choir now. So it's like, what 3 actions can we get people to do so that they're a sustained engager? Not every single one, but sustained engagement, like at least I think sustained engagement means anything that you're participating within every 30 to 90 days, you're doing something.
1: You mentioned a bunch of new members. A lot of people think the league is only for women. It's called the League of Women Voters. For myself, that's not true because I'm a member of the league. But tell us a little bit about the demographics of the new people you're attracting.
2: Yeah, definitely. We're going after young folks. We're going after women in agricultural centers. We're going after women of color. We're going after, young women who are graduating from college, wherever you are, whatever race you are, whatever culture. Because one of the things that we have found is that there's a lot of people, young and old, who don't like either party. They don't like the Democrats. They don't like the Republicans. Nobody's making anybody happy. So it's like, how do we reach people based on your values? The fact that for young people, one of the big conversations is they can't afford to have housing. There's a housing shortage and they can't afford to have an apartment, to buy a home. Those are really important things for people. And so how do we target people based on what's meaningful to them? Being able to buy a house, being able to rent an apartment, being able to get married, being able to have kids and be okay.

0: being able to move or do what you need to do, travel, whatever that life looks like. And here's the connection point to you being able to do that. There's someone in your state and city who decides rent prices, who decides where new housing is going to be constructed. You need to know who that person is because that's likely on your ballot. Large elections like midterms or presidential happen every 2 or 4 years, but there are elections all year round. We have 51 members of Congress who are either resigning or there's going to be more special elections and things this year than we've had in a long time. So I think that, letting people know where we are, the power that they have, and ways that they can tap in are going to be really important.
1: Selena Stewart is the CEO of the League of Women Voters, a nonpartisan voting rights advocacy organization with over 800 local leagues nationwide. You can learn more about the league or find your local league by visiting lwv.org. Selena, thank you so much for joining Democracy Optimist.
0: Thank you.
2: The League of Women Voters is traditionally nonpartisan, Josh. And you asked Selena Stewart how her organization manages to remain true to that nonpartisan posture in a time like now when the basic rules of democracy are being challenged. It's an important question, I think, for many organizations. What did Selena Stewart offer that might be useful to understand for other groups that are now struggling to resist taking sides?
1: Stay consistent with your ideals. Stay true to your values. You know, the values of these organizations are such an important part of who they are. And we also have to push back against the notion that certain things, like preservation of democracy, are themselves partisan. It's not taking sides to say we think that democracy and the rule of law are vitally important, are important to our organization, are important to sustaining this country and this, you know, experiment with democracy that we've had for over two centuries now. So I think other organizations, and of course it helps when you have multiple groups all doing this, but I think other organizations need to simply say very clearly what we are about is not partisan. And however, one side tries to paint it as partisan, standing up for voters, right? Saying voters should have easy access to the ballot, that's not a partisan statement. If you're saying my side's voters versus the other side's voters, that's problematic. But if you're saying we want all voters participating and then let the chips fall where they may, you know, sometimes one side's going to win, sometimes the other side's going to win. But when we're determining the winner based on favoring one side's voters versus another side's voters' access to the ballot, that's a real problem. So I think the message that she gave that I really thought was powerful and important is to stay true to your values and don't compromise them.
2: Josh Douglas, host of Democracy Optimist, a special production of Eastern Standard, WEKU, and Dynamics Productions.

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0: It's 4:17. Good afternoon, and thanks for joining us for All Things Considered on 88.9 WEKU. We are Lexington's choice for NPR. Stay with us. Later in today's program, President Trump invokes national security to defend controversial actions such as banning White House reporters, building a new ballroom, and a massive arch. Critics note judges are often deferential to presidents making this claim. And in WEKU News, Kentucky saw an increase in suicide deaths and some forms of self-harm among young people last year. These stories and much more later in this hour of All Things Considered on 88.9 WEKU.
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2: You're a potato farmer. 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Wrong.
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2: I'm Kai Rizdahl. How many potatoes are too many potatoes? You'll find out next time on Marketplace.
0: Be sure to stay with us for Marketplace later this evening at 6:30 on WEKU. Looking at traffic in Lexington, we have an alert due to a structure fire. Malone Drive between Lovell Court and Wilmington Lane, the roadway is shut down in the area until further notice. Our forecast for northern, central, and eastern Kentucky, mostly clear skies expected this evening and overnight tonight with lows in the upper 40s. Tomorrow we have a bright sunny day, highs in the low 70s, mostly cloudy tomorrow night, lows right around 50 degrees. And sunny days expected for the weekend with daily highs in the mid-70s, nightly lows in the low 40s. This is 88.9 WEKU. Kentucky's Governor Andy Beshear's new book, Go and Do Likewise, has hit the shelves. It's giving new insights into the governor's suspected presidential ambitions and faith-based strategy for Democrats. Kentucky Public Radio's Sylvia Goodman and Joe Sonka discuss their top takeaways.
4: Hey, Joe.
5: Hey, Sylvia.
4: So Governor Beshear's book, Go and Do Likewise, How We Heal a Broken Country, is out now. We got an advanced copy, so we got to dig in a little bit over the weekend. And first things first, it's a lot of information that reporters like us already know about Beshear and his stances, his faith-based approach to Democratic politics, the story of the Good Samaritan, his history as the Attorney General, and winning two governor races in a red state. But there were some new stories, some policy takes that we hadn't really talked about or heard before. Let's start with some of the anecdotes about his relationship with former Governor Matt Bevin.
5: Yeah, we obviously knew Beshear and Bevin had a very contentious relationship as they publicly traded barbs throughout Beshear's term as Attorney General and, of course, in their 2019 race for governor that Beshear won. But he described a couple of encounters that we hadn't heard about publicly before. Most notable of these was one in early 2016, just after both he and Bevin took office, when the governor confronted Beshear and blamed him for the fatal shooting of a child in West Louisville. After Beshear tried to defend himself, here's what he writes that Bevin told him in this clip from his audiobook.
6: Eyes wide, Bevin leaned towards me and snarled, "Spare me your talking points. If you want to get political, I'll knock your f***ing head off."
5: Beshear goes on to accuse the Bevin administration of destroying video footage of this confrontation and says Bevin accused him of having spies throughout state government. I tried to reach out to Bevin about these claims, but he didn't return a voicemail.
4: Beshear also repeatedly referred to Bevin as, quote, Trump light throughout the book, trying to draw a comparison between the current head of the Republican Party and a former governor Beshear has already defeated, perhaps. Beshear referred to, quote, Trump light more than 100 times throughout the book.
5: Sylvia, we also heard from Beshear about his take on the climate crisis. Some would say Beshear has been pretty tepid on this before. What does he say about climate change now?
4: Bashir has frequently been quizzed about his thoughts on climate change, including from Louisville public media reporters. His response in the past has generally acknowledged that climate change is real, while saying the state must remain open to a quote-unquote all-of-the-above energy policy. In his book, Bashir says that while he was surveying damage from the 2022 flood disaster in eastern Kentucky, a reporter asked him if climate change is to blame for the crisis, and that made him pretty angry.
6: I basically yelled him out of the room. Now, I believe that global warming is both real and a serious threat. But when family homes have just been washed away and communities have lost far too many loved ones, the politics of global warming should wait.
4: Bashir also defended coal as a driver of industry and said politicians shouldn't use it as a, quote, dirty word. He also wrote that environmental and worker safety protections need to be balanced with speed for getting industries up and running.
5: Christianity was also pretty omnipresent in the book, underpinning most every policy argument that Bashir made. Each chapter started with its own Bible quote, and of course, the title is a reference to the Good Samaritan story. What were some of the standout discussions of faith, Sylvia?
4: He consistently makes the argument that his political rivals, primarily Bevin and Trump, did not or are not governing with Christian values.
6: The hypocrisy is palpable. Though I did laugh at the video of him awkwardly holding a Bible, which convinced me he's never read it, or perhaps any other book.
4: However, Bashir stopped short of arguing that America was founded as a Christian nation.
6: I'm not trying to bring about some sort of Christian nation. Instead, I'm trying to live like Jesus in this nation, which is made up of people from every corner of the world.
5: Bashir has already started on his book tour. This week alone, he's bouncing between Washington, D.C., Philadelphia, and early primary state, New Hampshire, with various Democratic politicians and media personalities to hype up his book.
4: Thanks for talking that through with me, Joe.
5: Thanks, Sylvia.
0: That was Joe Sonka and Sylvia Goodman talking about Governor Bashir's new book, Go and Do Likewise. Newspapers are shutting down across the country, especially in central Appalachia. For the Appalachian Mid-South Newsroom, Andrew Henderson sat down with Alex Aquisto, a reporter at the Lexington Herald-Leader, who started with the paper covering eastern Kentucky and was recently laid off with a dozen of her colleagues.
7: I'm a reporter at the Lexington Herald-Leader, where I covered health and state politics. And on September 10th, I was one of 13 journalists at the Herald-Leader that was laid off from the newsroom. Nationally, McClatchy laid off roughly 30%, a little over, of its workforce. And in the Herald-Leader, that accounted for about half of us.
8: I want to talk a little bit about a recent commentary piece that you wrote for Pointer, in where you posit the question as to what is the greatest value of journalism. What do you see as the greatest value of local news?
7: When you have a hedge fund like McClatchy coming in and buying a bunch of local papers, local news on its own anymore is not necessarily a big revenue driver, but it is a community necessity. We are, despite maybe what elected leaders in this country will say, journalism exists for the community that it serves. Our goal is to, sure, at its best, shed light on corruption of all kinds. But it's also to just let people know how their government works, because citizens are entitled to that knowledge. They are entitled to government transparency. They are entitled to know how their taxpayer dollars are spent. And so there's been, I think, increasingly across this country, is you get fewer family-owned newspapers and more newspapers that are owned by large hedge funds, which need to turn a profit. There's an irreconcilable difference between what is the value here. The value is not a huge moneymaker, because the value for us is informing our communities. When we lose journalists, like at the Herald-Leader, our only remaining Eastern Kentucky reporter was one of the individuals who was laid off. When we lose that, we lose our ability to give communities information that they need.
8: Here in central Appalachia, specifically, including counties in Kentucky, Tennessee, and West Virginia, a report last year from the Appalachia Funders Network found that where the average American county has 2.5 news outlets, these rural central Appalachian counties have 1.2. And I've asked you here, you know, what you see as the value of local news and the value proposition of that. But what is lost in a community when these papers go dark?
7: There are still a handful of very small local newspapers in eastern Kentucky, like the Mountain Eagle, for instance, which has this entire section in each issue. I think it's each edition of its print issue where readers can just write in explaining a thought or something that they have. And they run the gamut. Sometimes they're political. Sometimes it's a expression of frustration over something that an elected leader did. Sometimes it's thanking somebody for something that they did for them. It's a community message board also. And so I think we lose this sort of connection with our wider community when we lose these papers. And it's so much easier to, you know, stick and be around people who think the same way as you, have the same ideologies as you, without considering an alternative. And I think newspapers at their best provide that, in addition to providing sort of a play-by-play of what's happening in your community. They keep us less polarized. They keep us less isolated.
0: Andrew Henderson was an audience editor at the Lexington Herald-Leader. He was laid off in 2025 by McClatchy Media. Good afternoon. You're listening to 88.9 WEKU, Lexington's choice for NPR. It's 4:29. Thanks for joining us. And stay with us later in today's program. Kids are used to being asked, "What do you want to be when you grow up?" Two students in Columbus, Ohio, flipped the script to ask grown-ups why they chose their careers. And Dr. Heidi Overton has been nominated to be the new FDA commissioner. She faced the Senate Help Committee today, where she was pressed on her views on vaccines, mifepristone, food safety, and whether she'll be able to tell the president he's wrong. These stories and more coming up in about 20 minutes on 88.9 WEKU. 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In Lexington, we're still seeing the traffic alert due to a structure fire on Malone Drive between Level Court and Williamton Lane. The roadway is shut down until further notice. It's 4:30. Thanks for joining us.
9: Nuclear nonproliferation worked. So now everybody's looking to that model as we begin to think about how you might contain artificial intelligence, particularly after this summer of surprises that we've had, where we have rogue agents breaking out of their sandboxes.
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11: Live from NPR News in Washington, I'm Janine Herbst. It's been a back-and-forth day between the White House and media organizations that President Trump banned because he didn't like their reporting. A federal judge temporarily blocked his ban of CNN, MS Now, and Politico, but journalists couldn't get into the White House this morning. The Trump administration has since restored access. Jamil Jaffer, director of the Knight First Amendment Institute at Columbia University, says the media acts as a proxy for the American public.
12: When the president attacks the press pool in this way, yes, it affects CNN and Politico and MS Now, but much more importantly, it affects our ability to get independent reporting about the government.
11: Speaking there on Here and Now, but an official with one of the pool networks tells NPR they won't cover the White House until the administration provides written assurance that CNN will get full access to Trump. This as Chinese President Xi Jinping is in town for a state dinner at the White House tonight. The issue could end up before the Supreme Court. Officials in Poland say they suspect Russian sabotage after a fire broke out at a Starlink satellite communications station. Esme Nicholson has more.
13: Speaking to public broadcaster TVP, Poland's Deputy Prime Minister Krzysztof Gawkowski called the fire an act of sabotage deliberately designed to disable internet access. The Starlink station in Wiola Krabowska in central Poland serves much of the country and neighbouring Ukraine, including the military. Internet service has been restored. Gawkowski says that investigations into the cause of the blaze are underway, but that it fits the new Russian doctrine of attack. For NPR News, I'm Esme Nicholson in Berlin.
11: Poland says Russia is stepping up its hybrid warfare against NATO countries for supporting Ukraine and Russia's war with that country. Wall Street ended the day in mixed territory. You're listening to NPR News from Washington. Pope Leo arrives in Paris tomorrow for the first papal visit to France since 2008. NPR's Eleanor Beardsley has more.
14: More than 500,000 people are expected to turn out for Mass in Paris's Place de la Concorde Saturday, and a Mass in the Stade de France Friday evening is already sold out with 130,000 people on a waiting list. France is traditionally a Catholic country, but it's also staunchly secular. Vatican expert Marco Politi says this pope appeals to both.
15: Leo is very open to the dialogue with the secular society. He's seen also by the secular society.
14: The pope also heads to the shrine town of Lourdes, where he'll meet with victims of clergy sexual abuse, and the eastern city of Metz to convene with European leaders. Eleanor Beardsley, NPR News, Paris.
11: Mortgage rates are back above 7% for the first time in more than a year. Mortgage buyer Freddie Mac says the average rate for a 30-year fixed-rate loan is 7.03%. That's putting pressure on housing affordability with economic uncertainty brought on by the U.S. war in Iran. Mortgage rates follow the 10-year Treasury bond note, which has risen as concerns mount over high inflation and the size of the federal debt. The National Association of Realtors says the average price of a house is now around $429,000. 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
0: It's 4:34. This is 88.9 WEKU. Kentucky saw an increase in suicide deaths and some forms of self-harm among young people last year. The Kentucky Injury Prevention and Research Center released a new report last week examining suicide, self-harm, and behavioral health trends across the Commonwealth. The report found 829 Kentuckians died by suicide in 2025, a 2% increase from the year before. There were also more than 3,400 emergency room visits for intentional self-harm. The numbers were more pronounced among young people. Suicide deaths among Kentucky's youth increased 36% from 2024 to 2025, while emergency room visits for self-harm rose 20%. If you or someone you know is struggling with thoughts of suicide or self-harm, help is available by calling or texting 988 to reach the Suicide and Crisis Lifeline. It's 4:35.
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17: 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I'm Scott Detrow.
18: And I'm Juana Summers. One of the most important things the U.S. Department of Education does is to send money to the states and schools that serve the country's neediest students. Now, the Trump administration has vowed to dismantle the Education Department, but has also promised that getting money to schools won't be compromised. NPR spoke to five employees, and they tell a different story, that the ongoing changes are making this work harder and less efficient than before. NPR education correspondent Janaki Mehta joins us with more. Hey there.
19: Hey, Juana.
18: So, Janaki, as a part of this dismantling, the Trump administration has moved hundreds of education workers around to other federal agencies. What did the workers have to say about those moves?
19: Yeah, the workers I spoke to say they don't see how all these changes help students. All five of the employees NPR spoke to asked not to be named because they were afraid they could lose their jobs for speaking publicly. And they tell us they're short-staffed, overworked, and having to learn a bunch of new systems to send out grant money. Systems that belong to other agencies that they say are not built for education grants. And all that is making it harder for staffers to get billions of dollars to the country's most vulnerable students. They pointed to an example, Juana. When a smaller grant shifted to the Labor Department system last year, several states reported their money came months late. And workers say things will be even more complicated with bigger grants that go to schools in all 50 states.
18: What's the Education Department had to say about that earlier delay?
19: They didn't say what was behind that delay, but Ed Press Secretary Savannah Newhouse said the next time they tried to send that same grant money out, it worked, no delay. And she also said shifting employees from one agency to another is standard practice in the federal government.
20: Okay, but fact check, is that actually true? Have employees been moved like this from one federal agency to another in the past?
19: Yeah, so what Newhouse is talking about are interagency agreements, which have been used in the past so federal agencies can share resources. But what's different is how this administration is using them. Members of Congress, including Republicans, have called it unprecedented for an agency to use these agreements to outsource so much of its work. And, you know, just to paint a picture, Juana, education staff are sitting at the Departments of Labor, Justice, State, and Treasury now, just to name a few. In an interview with CBS last November, Education Secretary Linda McMahon talked about these big changes as an experiment.
21: It's like a pilot program, and because I want to prove to Congress that these transfers of programs are more efficient and that they work, then hopefully then we can get Congress to vote and make it a permanent move.
19: But when workers say they're living that experiment and sitting across nine different buildings makes them feel like they're further, both ideologically and physically, from their mission of serving American students. One longtime staffer told me it feels strange to report every day to a building that doesn't have the word education anywhere.
20: And speaking of buildings, Janaki, I understand that you're tracking the cost of some literal physical dismantling, right?
19: Yeah, exactly. So earlier this year, the Ed Department announced it would move from its longtime headquarters to a smaller building about a block away to save taxpayer dollars. But interestingly, under the first Trump administration, the Education Department started this big renovation project to bring more of its staff under one roof. And construction records show the department has spent at least $49 million on that project. Now, education workers are leaving this newly renovated building, and the plan is for the Energy Department to eventually move in. A House committee that manages federal buildings has freed up $215 million for yet another renovation to fit the needs of energy staff. Here's Rachel Gittleman, the president of the union that represents many federal education workers.
22: This is a massive waste of taxpayer dollars, and it also created mass confusion and chaos for workers and the public, harming students and families along the way.
20: How's Congress reacting to all these moves?
19: Yeah, lawmakers on both sides of the aisle have proposed legislation to try and stop this dismantling of the Education Department. And Democrats have asked for receipts to show what it costs to make these big changes. And the Government Accountability Office, the federal government's independent watchdog, told us they're also looking into costs.
20: NPR's Janaki Mehta, thank you.
19: Thank you, Juana.
17: Three news organizations say their reporters are back in the White House after being banned by President Trump. The president said this was because they, quote, purposely write negative news. He also cited national security as a reason, and that is an argument Trump often makes when pursuing controversial actions like building a new White House ballroom and a massive triumphal arch. For more, we are joined by NPR's Greg Myrie. Hey, Greg.
23: Hi, Scott.
17: So first, what is the latest on the three news organizations trying to get back into the White House?
23: Yeah, the three outlets, CNN, Politico, and MS Now, said the White House returned press credentials to their reporters and allowed them back inside around midday today. And after a federal court hearing Wednesday, the judge said early this morning the reporters must be permitted back for 2 weeks while he is considering a final ruling. The judge said the three news organizations have shown a high likelihood of success with their legal challenge. So the reporters are back for now, and we'll keep watching the case.
17: But let's get to that national security question. Even though there is no obvious link to public safety, why does the president keep taking this approach?
23: Yeah, the president's critics say he does this because judges and courts tend to be extremely deferential when a president claims national security. We should stress that in these recent cases, Trump didn't initially invoke national security when he took these actions. Only when faced with legal challenges did the president and his lawyers turn to national security as a defense. Here's Harold Hongju Ko. He's a former State Department official who now teaches at Yale Law School.
24: It's a lipstick he puts on every pig. Tariffs are for national security. Building a border wall is for national security. Building a ballroom is for national security. At a certain point, as P.G. Barnum says, you can't fool all the people all the time.
17: Does it work sometimes, though?
23: Well, it has worked in many cases for presidents. They determine what a national security issue is. And most every president in the modern era has made this claim. You know, we saw it a lot under President George W. Bush. He often cited it as laws, rules, and norms kept changing in the aftermath of the 9/11 attacks. But in these cases, the president's motives seem pretty clear. He felt it was a national security issue. The question was whether his action was legal and constitutional. And that connection isn't really clear in many of Trump's claims. Here's Coe again.
24: What Trump is consistently doing is trying to use the national security tail to wag a dog. And the dog is usually some effort to steal Congress's power for his personal glorification.
17: Remind us also, Greg, of the ways that President Trump's arguments have changed in these recent cases.
23: Yeah, with the White House reporters, Trump initially said he just didn't like their negative stories. But when it became a court case, he said, quote, I'm talking about national security, and I think we have the right to clean out fake news. And with the massive arch Trump wants to build, he said it would be an iconic landmark. But recently, he announced it would have snipers on the roof and it would store ammunition. And this is even though the Pentagon is less than 2 miles away. And then regarding the White House ballroom, Trump repeatedly talked about the need for a larger venue for big social events. But now he's emphasizing a new bunker being built beneath it. He's calling the entire project a military complex.
17: NPR's Greg Myrie, thank you so much.
23: Sure thing, Scott.

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1: It's 5:44. This is 88.9 WEKU. Developers are breaking ground on a number of student apartment complexes across downtown Lexington. But as Shepard Snyder reports, the increase in pinching the city's already tight housing market.
2: At the start of this year's fall semester, the University of Kentucky welcomed nearly 40,000 students, 1,000 more than last year. Nearly three-quarters of those young adults live off-campus. Private developers hope to attract those roughly 31,000 UK students into a number of apartment complexes marketed directly to them and springing up in downtown neighborhoods. Lexington Councilmember Emma Curtis is a vocal opponent of such developments. She supports more housing for students, but worries many are unaffordable and even predatory.
3: They are essentially private dormitories that are being marketed as luxury and have rents that are deeply unaffordable. The only people that can afford to live there are college students with wealthy parents.
2: Some projects, like one on Maxwell Street planned by Chicago-based Core Spaces, have seen backlash from preservationists and neighborhood advocates. The company already operates two complexes off Limestone and South Upper Street. Last year, the Urban County Council rejected a zoning change that would have allowed a larger development on Maxwell, but the company still plans to build under the neighborhood's current zoning regulations. Curtis says she's wary.
3: They build it cheap. They are unresponsive when there are tenants and residents in need, when there are things that go wrong with those apartments. And then at the end of the day, nobody wins except them.
2: In a statement to WEKU, Core Spaces says it's meeting a strong demand for housing around campus. The company and its supporters say the developments ease the pressure around Lexington's housing market. City officials have considered a handful of other student housing proposals amid a citywide housing shortage, with more on the way. According to EHI consultants, Lexington is 22,000 units short. Here's Lexington Director of Planning, Jim Duncan.
4: We're going to likely see in the next 6 months approval of over 5,000 bedrooms, over 2,000 dwelling units, targeted primarily at student housing in the downtown area and around campus.
2: Lexington Vice Mayor Dan Wu agrees new housing is needed.
5: We're trying not to displace people, and we're trying not to, you know, potentially radically change neighborhoods. At the same time, we simply don't have enough housing and housing choices for everyone to live.
2: Developing in Lexington is a challenge due to the urban service boundary, which sets strict limits to protect agricultural land. To meet Lexington's housing goals, Wu favors higher density and infill.
5: If there are more units out there for rent and available, the quality is going to naturally go up because people are going to have more choices. They don't have to settle for the slumlord.
2: But some neighbors worried the high cost of such units could displace residents as properties once rented out by students are demolished. Carrick Moon organizes with Aylesford Action, a neighborhood advocacy group. He also lives next to the proposed Maxwell Street development.
6: If this is going to happen, the people that are going to be displaced need to be taken care of. And ideally, it's not going to happen. And what's going to be built is going to be affordable or mixed income.
2: Fellow organizer Gray Broderson wants to see more affordable housing for students and residents developed by local companies.
7: Housing needs to be created by the people that are living and experiencing life in the city, not outside developers, not private equity firms that have $25 million that they can dump into just the purchasing of the homes.
2: I'm Shepard Snyder in Lexington.
1: 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Good afternoon. It's 5:48. Thanks for joining us for All Things Considered on WEKU. Coming up later in today's program, housing affordability challenges are spreading to higher income brackets, according to new research, which found one in five renters struggled last year to pay for their housing in full and on time. And in WEKU News, Kentucky farmers are heading into the harvest season with much larger corn and soybean crops than last year, but higher costs could eat all the gains. We'll get these stories and more later in our next hour of All Things Considered on WEKU.
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11: We concluded after a really extensive review that the U.S. was in a constitutional crisis. It's the first time we have ever declared that as an organization.
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1: Looking at traffic in Lexington, we're seeing an alert for Newtown Pike. All outbound lanes are shut down between Citation Boulevard and I-75 due to the cleanup of a large amount of nails and screws on the roadway. There's an injury collision, Georgetown Road at Oakwood Drive. At least one lane is blocked. And West Lexington Avenue in Winchester is shut down in both directions due to a collision. It's 5:50.
12: The arrival of fall also means a new concert season for symphony orchestras. This year, two of the country's finest orchestras are looking to the future. They have both taken the long-awaited step of announcing new music directors. These crucial choices for the San Francisco Symphony and the Los Angeles Philharmonic surprised most classical music observers, including NPR's own Tom Heinziger. He spoke to both new conductors and found two very different and fascinating personalities.
13: Meet Ilyam Chan, who will be the next music director of the San Francisco Symphony. She's effervescent, quick to laugh, and she knows how to handle a huge symphony orchestra. Chan also knows how to handle herself in a ring.
14: I do boxing. That's very fun.
13: That's right. Chan not only studies music scores, she studied boxing for nearly 10 years.
14: I just picked up this new sport because I was looking for something really out of my comfort zone.
13: Chan's true comfort zone is standing in front of an orchestra. Here she is, leading the San Francisco Symphony just 2 weeks after her appointment was announced in May.

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2: Coming up on the Eastern Standard Series, Democracy Optimist, with the midterm elections now just weeks away, taking the temperature of American democracy.
3: This is somebody whose job it is occasionally to label whether countries are or are not democracies. I would say the United States has slid out of the category of full democracy.
2: Harvard professor Stephen Levitsky has studied democracy and authoritarianism all around the world. Also in this hour,
4: how do we come together and defend this thing that we didn't realize was as fragile as it is, but is so precious to who we are as a country?
2: League of Women Voters CEO Selena Stewart.
4: We concluded after a really extensive review that the U.S. was in a constitutional crisis. It's the first time we have ever declared that as an organization.
2: Stephen Levitsky, Selena Stewart join University of Kentucky election law and voting rights professor Josh Douglas in this 32nd episode of our series Democracy Optimist, coming up after the news.
5: Live from NPR News in Washington, I'm Ryland Barton. CNN and MS Now say their reporters were blocked from covering President Trump's state dinner with Chinese President Xi Jinping at the White House. That comes after journalists from those outlets and Politico returned to the White House today following a federal judge's order for Trump to restore their access. NPR's Brian Mann reports on the president's response to the ruling.
6: Writing on his Truth Social platform, Trump again accused U.S. journalists without offering evidence of conspiring to make up false stories about him. Then, according to a pool report from press photographers with Trump today during his meeting with Xi, Trump reportedly made a joke about China having the friendliest press corps. China, of course, is a communist nation with overwhelming government control over free speech and the press.
5: NPR's Brian Mann reporting. New York City police arrested more than 100 people outside the UN headquarters today. As Walter Wuthman of WNYC reports, activists protested Israeli Prime Minister Benjamin Netanyahu's speech to the General Assembly.
7: Hundreds of protesters shut down traffic at a major intersection near the UN headquarters. Dozens then refused police orders to leave the area, including Daria Lisa Avila Chevalier, a Democratic socialist and the nominee for an Upper Manhattan congressional seat.
8: Somebody, if it won't be our presidential administration or other elected officials, needs to know that accountability must happen, that you cannot enact a genocide and walk freely through the streets of New York.
7: The Israeli leader used his speech to dismiss accusations of genocide. Many of those arrested are political allies of Mayor Zoran Mamdani, whom Netanyahu frequently criticized in that speech. For NPR News, I'm Walter Wuthman in New York.
5: African leaders at the UN General Assembly are demanding reform at the Security Council to include permanent seats for African countries. Many African heads of state have expressed frustration over the continent's lack of permanent representation as they navigate global security issues. A grand jury has issued no indictments in the case of Nolan Wells, the teenager found dead off of the Mississippi coast in July. Attorneys for the family are sharing their findings, though, as questions remain. Elise Gregg of the Gulf States Newsroom has more on findings from Wells's cell phone.
9: Forensic investigator Andrew Garrett at a press conference in Orlando talked through findings from the cell phone extraction.
10: Things were deleted on the phone from the time he last had the phone up until the time that his parents got the phone.
9: Garrett and his team have been working with attorney Ben Crump in his office. They combed through phone data, including Snapchat messages and group conversations. And what they eventually found appears to contradict earlier statements by the Jackson County prosecutor, who said a preliminary report indicated no messages were deleted since Wells's last use. For NPR News, I'm Elise Gregg in Jackson, Mississippi.
5: U.S. stock indexes ended roughly back where they started today after an up and down day. The S&P 500 was virtually unchanged. This is NPR News. Major Chinese auto group Geely has unveiled new charging technology that can recharge an electric vehicle battery from 10% to 70% in just 4.5 minutes. It's an attempt to narrow the gap with the conventional 5-minute gas refueling time. Chinese cars are effectively banned in the U.S. When President Trump took